0: No tolls for unrestricted shipping traffic in both directions.
1: President Trump said this week he's not rushing into any deal. Vice President J.D. Vance telling reporters that progress is being made. The former attorney general testifying on Capitol Hill about the Justice Department's Epstein investigation. Here's Fox's Jared Halpern at the White House.
2: Former Attorney General Pam Bondi met behind closed doors for a transcribed interview with the House Oversight Committee. But Democrats say she refused to answer questions about President Trump's role in the release of files from the Jeffrey Epstein investigation. Assistant Attorney General Harmeet Dhillon attended the session and says there were limits on what could be discussed.
3: There were ground rules laid with the committee before we walked in there, and we simply wanted to stick to those.
2: Bondi conceded there were redaction errors made, but in an opening statement defended the Justice Department's work and its compliance with the law. At the White House, Jared Halpern, Fox News.
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5: California cherry farmers are facing big losses again this year after heat and rain ruined crops. This season, farmers expect to harvest fewer than 5 million boxes of cherries as compared to the 8 million they usually get. Farmers not only have fewer cherries to sell, but will struggle to export them to places like Canada, South Korea, and Japan. Americans are setting aside far less of their income, with the savings rate hitting the lowest total since 2022. The Commerce Department reporting the personal savings rate dropped to under 3% in April, down from 5.5% a year earlier. The White House, however, is saying the American economy as a whole is in a pretty good spot. Mark Mayfield reports.
6: Treasury Secretary Scott Bessent ran down a list of Trump administration accomplishments at a White House briefing on Thursday.
7: We had a historic tax filing season. We passed the largest tax cuts in American history. The average refund this filing season is nearly $3,300, an 11% increase from last year.
6: Other accomplishments that Bessent highlighted included growth in 401k accounts, record U.S. energy exports, and the popularity of Trump accounts. His comments came on the same day that a new inflation report said that consumer prices were at their highest level in April in nearly 3 years. Bessent spoke to reporters from the White House press room, filling in for Press Secretary Caroline Leavitt, who's on maternity leave.
5: And Waymo is ready to roll out a new ride to its fleet.
8: The autonomous vehicle company announced that its Ojai vehicles are on the road and will be available to select passengers in Phoenix, Los Angeles, and San Francisco. The robo-taxis are produced by Chinese-based carmaker Geely and are larger than the Jaguar models Waymo currently uses. They also feature automatic doors and a removable steering wheel. Waymo says Ojai rides will be offered to riders in Las Vegas, San Diego, and Denver later this summer. In Phoenix, I'm at Mattinson.
5: And it's confirmed Anthropic is currently the world's most valuable artificial intelligence startup. The company reached a $965 billion valuation. I'm Monica Nelson with your consumer and business news.
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10: We're talking about peacocks.
11: A peacock is specifically the male. The peahen is the female. They are not native to the United States, although they thrive in coastal, warmish areas.
10: So when you see that thing fully displayed, when that peacock wants to have a little good time with a peahen, that thing may go 5 to 7 feet in every direction.
11: That's the whole point of those feathers. Again, the peacocks will use it to try to ward off or intimidate trespassers in their territory, but for the most part, the whole thing is to impress the peahens.
10: And they will shake those feathers, and the shaking isn't just like, hey, look how pretty. Mm-hmm. Science has discovered semi-recently those vibrations are in lockstep with the peafowl's head feathers that they used to think were just for show, but mm-hmm. now they realize they vibrate at the same intensity and that they can actually, you know, sort of feel when those tail feathers are vibrating in their direction through their head feathers.
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0: Saturday, May 30th, it's Bare Knuckle Fighting Championship with high stakes and a superstar debut. In the main event, everything's on the line when the Brumtown Bomber, Connor Tierney, clashes with Rico Bon Bon Franco for the interim welterweight championship of the world. In the co-main event, Darren the Gorilla Till makes his long-awaited bare knuckle fighting debut against Aaron the Joker Chalmers. 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
4: Still waiting. I'm Tom Rigotti, Fox News. America is awaiting President Trump's response on the recent peace deal with Iran. Fox's Peter Deuce explains what the president wants included in order to say yes.
5: The Hormuz Strait must be immediately open. No tolls. Ships caught in the strait due to our amazing and unprecedented naval blockade, which will now be lifted, may start the process of heading home. Enriched materials, sometimes referred to as nuclear dust, will be unearthed by the United States in close coordination and conjunction with the Islamic Republic of Iran, plus the International Atomic Energy Agency, and destroyed. No money will be exchanged until further notice. That's key because, according to the New York Times, earlier in the negotiations, Tehran had demanded reparations for bombardment damage that some Iranian officials estimate at $300 billion to $1 trillion.
4: Well, this comes as the U.S. and Iran agreed on a 60-day ceasefire in hopes to find an agreement on a nuclear deal. President Trump is scrapping plans for a major renovation at the Kennedy Center following a judge's ruling.
6: President Trump says his administration will return control of the Kennedy Center to Congress. The move came hours after a federal judge in Washington ruled the center's board illegally added President Trump's name to the performing arts venue and also blocked a two-year closure for major renovations. In a social media post, the president says unless he is free to bring the institution back physically, financially, and artistically, he has no interest in continuing what could only be a hopeless journey into Never Never Land. Both the name change and renovations faced legal challenges from lawmakers and preservationist groups. At the White House, Jared Halpern, Fox News.
4: Records today on Wall Street for all three indices. Dow was up 363 points, NASDAQ rose 55, and the S&P 500 up 16. 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
9: Imagine you're struggling with back pain for months. 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Then you find a doctor.
10: And the words that he said that I wanted to hear was, I can fix you. And, you know, those are magic words. 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
9: You trust he'll take care of your problem.
11: Nothing but good reports and a list of accolades that were two pages long.
12: When you talk to him, he's engaging, he seems very intelligent, he's witty, he's charming.
13: He'd always talk about, I'm going to be a doctor.
12: But he has this dark side that he likes to keep separate and hidden from everybody else.
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15: Christopher Daniel Dunch.
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0: Saturday, May 30th, it's Bare Knuckle Fighting Championship with high stakes and a superstar debut. 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

0: Saturday, May 30th, it's Bare Knuckle Fighting Championship with high stakes and a superstar debut. 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
6: Squeezing Iran economically, I'm Tom Bergotti, Fox News. President Trump reportedly is in the final stages of talks with Iran after more than 5 weeks of conflict and hopes to come to a peace deal. Treasury Secretary Scott Bessent tells Fox Business the administration has been applying sanctions pressure on the regime.
7: Operation Economic Fury, where we have really cut them off, and they are at the end of their tether now financially.
6: Bessent says Iran is struggling under Operation Economic Fury, unable to pay their soldiers. A federal judge launches an inquiry into President Trump's IRS lawsuit that led to the Anti-Weaponization Fund.
8: U.S. District Judge Kathleen Williams giving President Trump's lawyers until June 12th to respond to a call for her to look into the president's settlement with the IRS that led to the nearly $1.8 billion Anti-Weaponization Fund. The president had sued the IRS for $10 billion over the leak of previous tax returns, but the DOJ revealing last week that a settlement was reached, creating the fund for payments to people described as victims of government weaponization. The judge now demanding answers after she says 35 former federal judges urged her to reopen the case. Kristen Goodwin, Fox News.
6: The ICE protest in front of an immigration detention center in Newark, New Jersey is a little quieter tonight. Fox's Steve Harrigan is there.
9: Pretty quiet so far, except for that drum behind me. There's about 200 protesters here out in front of the ICE detention center. About half of them are dressed like ordinary civilians, but about half of them are kitted out for a potential battle later in the night. They've got helmets on, they've got goggles, they've got gas masks. Some of them even have knee pads on for a fight later in the night. There's been a lot of protests about the conditions inside this detention center. Some of the people inside saying the food has no variety. At times it's rancid. That's been denied by the company. However, a look at the menu shows it is pretty varied. Oatmeal and eggs for breakfast today, tacos for lunch, tuna salad for dinner. It changes every day.
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21: And I'm Maria Tremarki.
20: And together, we're exploring the margins of history, and specifically at the intersection of history and true crime.
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20: And history has not been kind to ladies. Women have been marginalized, they've been vilified, they're falsely accused, and often just plain misunderstood time and time again. But sometimes women take power for themselves and they make their voices heard. And sometimes they do it through murder.
19: So poison's often been called a woman's weapon. And that's despite the fact that roughly two-thirds of the poisonings committed throughout history have been the work of men.
20: So Maria and I wanted to get our hands dirty and dig in and start looking at these women accused of using poison for nefarious means and try to figure out their motivations and see what patterns develop.
19: So we're going to cover everything from Caligula's sister Agrippina.
20: Was she a killer? Or was she just ambitious enough to seem automatically suspicious?
19: To a law made in 19th century England making it illegal for women to buy arsenic, which was just rat poison.
20: Even though it was men doing most of the killing through poison at the time.
19: To a 1920s Chicago case where Tilly Klimek was given a much harsher sentence than prettier women with similar rap sheets.
20: So the takeaway is if you're going to commit crime, be cute about it.
19: Yes.
20: Some of these women absolutely were guilty, but some of them were probably labeled as criminals when that was not the case.
19: And all of them were viewed through society's lens as sitting at this often sensationalized intersection of being both killers and the fairer sex.
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6: Squeezing Iran economically, I'm Tom Bergatti, Fox News. President Trump reportedly is in the final stages of talks with Iran after more than 5 weeks of conflict and hopes to come to a peace deal. Treasury Secretary Scott Bessent tells Fox Business the administration has been applying sanctions pressure on the regime.
7: Operation Economic Fury, where we have really cut them off, and they are at the end of their tether now financially.
6: Bessent says Iran is struggling under Operation Economic Fury, unable to pay their soldiers. A federal judge launches an inquiry into President Trump's IRS lawsuit that led to the Anti-Weaponization Fund.
8: U.S. District Judge Kathleen Williams giving President Trump's lawyers until June 12th to respond to a call for her to look into the president's settlement with the IRS that led to the nearly $1.8 billion Anti-Weaponization Fund. The president had sued the IRS for $10 billion over the leak of previous tax returns, but the DOJ revealing last week that a settlement was reached, creating the fund for payments to people described as victims of government weaponization. The judge now demanding answers after she says 35 former federal judges urged her to reopen the case. Kristen Goodwin, Fox News.
6: The ICE protest in front of an immigration detention center in Newark, New Jersey is a little quieter tonight. Fox's Steve Harrigan is there.
9: Pretty quiet so far, except for that drum behind me. There's about 200 protesters here out in front of the ICE detention center. About half of them are dressed like ordinary civilians, but about half of them are kitted out for a potential battle later in the night. They've got helmets on, they've got goggles, they've got gas masks. Some of them even have knee pads on for a fight later in the night. There's been a lot of protests about the conditions inside this detention center. Some of the people inside saying the food has no variety. At times it's rancid. That's been denied by the company. However, a look at the menu shows it is pretty varied. Oatmeal and eggs for breakfast today, tacos for lunch, tuna salad for dinner. It changes every day.
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10: Russ Faria was charged with a crime that he swore he did not commit.
11: No, I did not do this. I do not know how this happened. I did not do this. I was not involved with this.
10: Just after Christmas, Troy, Missouri, 2011.
12: The jury was left with no alternative, and in most people's words, the husband did it. Who else would have?
10: The prosecutor said it was rage, greed. We wouldn't be here if the answer was that easy.
12: In my opinion, an innocent man got charged with murder, and then it sort of snowballed from there.
10: I'm Keith Morrison. I've been a correspondent for Dateline NBC for 25 years. And in that time, I've never seen a story quite like this before. As we investigated this saga of murder, greed, lies, things became personal. 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We could never have imagined.
13: I've worked on other cases that have twists and turns, but I've never worked on a case like this with so many twists and turns that were completely unpredictable.
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13: 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Betsy Faria has not received justice. 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Her family has not received justice.
10: And if we've learned anything in all the years we followed this story, anything is possible.
13: Whoa.
10: I'm Keith Morrison. The Thing About Pam, an all-new podcast from Dateline NBC. 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

0: This brings us to the picture with you and our friend Travis Walton at a Big Rock. Tell us about this.
1: I found a petroglyph that I thought meant a solar eclipse. It looks kind of like a sunflower with, reading from right to left, there's a bright flower or sun. There are three dark circles, then a dim sun and a bright sun. Well, I went back in time and found out in 1379, there was a total solar eclipse, came through Sholo, Arizona, and an Indian wrote it down. And so in 2024, there was a partial solar eclipse. And so Travis and I went out and watched the partial solar eclipse.
0: So besides the rock, you mentioned those 104 best examples of the petroglyphs that John has on his side, and also you have in your book as well. The side-by-side comparisons are really just invaluable for anyone interested in the petroglyph history. So tell us about that.
1: I made that chart several years ago, and we've made some very major discoveries since then, but we haven't updated it. But they are 104 of the best examples that we had, not all of the examples, just the best ones. And if you find only one petroglyph that matches, well, that's a coincidence. If you find two, well, yeah, it's a stretch. But when you find petroglyph after petroglyph after petroglyph, when does it become a sure thing that it has to be correct? You know, one's a coincidence. Where does a surety come in?
0: That really puts it very succinctly there. Richard, what do you want people to remember and take away from these astounding findings, especially when you put them together like you have done on that chart to show on one side the symbol itself, whether it's Native American or Chinese, and then on the other side a picture of a rock that has the very same design on it?
1: Well, not every petroglyph has a meaning, only very, very few of them. What I want people to do is to look at them and preserve them. Just look and leave.
0: Richard, where can people contact you? Find your fabulous picture book made for coffee tables or museums called The Rock Art of the American Southwest, Petroglyphs Decoded.
1: I just finished the editing of the book, and I'm going to have it hopefully get published through Amazon. And you would buy the book directly through Amazon.
0: Richard, thank you so much for sharing your work and beautiful picture book with us. The more you look at these pictures and the way you bring it all together, which I know is an awful lot of work, from the different ancient cultures and ages to showing side by side and comparing what is out there today on those rocks all over the Southwest, the more mesmerizing these ancient petroglyph photos become. Thanks for being our guest.
1: Well, thanks for having me on, and I hope your audience appreciates it and found it interesting.
2: Great researcher, Cheryl.
3: Yes, he certainly is. And again, that book is going to be out next week with all his pictures. And that's the beautiful thing about that, the decoding chart that Coast has linked up. And kudos to the Coast team for working so hard to help get these photographs out there that we've talked about all this evening and stories. And it all matches up. So enjoy them.
2: All right, we're going to come back in a moment and take calls on Coast to Coast.
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11: Still contemplating. I'm Chris DeMeo, Fox News. The world awaits President Trump's response on the recent peace deal with Iran. Fox's Peter Doocy from the White House explains what the president wants in the deal.
12: The Hormuz Strait must be immediately open. No tolls. Ships caught in the strait due to our amazing and unprecedented naval blockade, which will now be lifted, may start the process of heading home. Enriched materials, sometimes referred to as nuclear dust, will be unearthed by the United States in close coordination and conjunction with the Islamic Republic of Iran, plus the International Atomic Energy Agency, and destroyed. No money will be exchanged until further notice. That's key, because according to the New York Times, earlier in the negotiations, Tehran had demanded reparations for bombardment damage that some Iranian officials estimate at $300 billion to $1 trillion.
11: And this comes as the U.S. and Iran agreed on a 60-day ceasefire and will try to agree on a nuclear deal. Another U.S. strike on a suspected narco-terrorist boat in the Eastern Pacific today. Three men on the vessel were killed. Former Attorney General Pam Bondi testifies before a House committee on the Jeffrey Epstein files.
13: The interview was transcribed, not open to the public. She was not under oath, the same way that most of the other hearings have been done in the Epstein investigation. Now, lawmakers say that during the interview, Bondi did not answer several questions about private conversations with President Trump about the Epstein files. She did, however, say that Ghislaine Maxwell should not receive a pardon and should die in prison. Survivors like Liz Stein showed up in solidarity to press the government to do more for victim. The committee has already heard from Maxwell, former Attorney General Bill Barr, former U.S. Attorney Alex Acosta, who cut a plea deal with Epstein in 2008, and President Bill and Secretary Hillary Clinton, who both were under oath in response to a subpoena.
11: Fox's David Spunt. 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
17: Just before midnight on Saturday, February 19th, 2005, Danielle Imbo and her friend Richard Patron left a crowded Philadelphia bar. 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
17: 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The FBI called it murder for hire.
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17: 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In this series, I dig into my own investigation to find answers for the families and get justice for Richard and Danielle.
18: I just want some peace for my sister's soul, and I want some peace for my mother.
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22: Flood advisory still in effect through central Montana, the Great Falls area. Strong heat advisory in northeastern Montana. Highs are creeping into the upper 90s. Down in the southeast and lower Mississippi Valley, storms are going to be a big part of the story through the weekend. Rounds of showers and thunderstorms, some of them dropping heavy rain in a hurry. If you're in the Ozarks or the Deep South, keep an eye out for flash flood alerts. And remember, turn around, don't drown. And if you're in the central or northern plains, get ready. Severe thunderstorms hitting, especially across the Dakotas and Nebraska. Large hail and damaging winds are the main concerns, but any storm can pack a punch. A few thunderstorms and scattered showers across the Northwest, too. Some of those bringing gusty winds and a little bit of small hail. And for folks in the Four Corners region and parts of the Northern Plains, fire weather conditions are elevated again. It's dry, it's breezy, and humidity is very low. Basically, the perfect recipe for fires to spread quickly. Avoid burning and secure anything that might spark. And report smoke, of course, right away. That's your national forecast. I'm Monica Nelson.
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7: 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Here's Manny Munoz.
8: I am Manny Munoz. Thank you for tuning in to iHeartRadio's Communities. It is our weekly public affairs show where we try to bring you conversations that'll help you better understand important issues or maybe just some interesting topics. Either way, I do hope you'll stick around for the next half hour. And if you have any comments, questions, or suggestions, please feel free to reach out on Instagram. My handle is at IODManny. That's at IODManny. Now, let's get on with the show. As Military Appreciation Month comes to a close, we should also acknowledge the groups that support our fighting men and women. There are plenty, but none better known and with more history than the USO, United Service Organizations. And there are few better to talk to us about USO than Kimberly DeVries. Good morning, Kimberly. Thanks for joining us.
9: Good morning, Manny. Thank you for having me.
8: For those who may know the USO name, but not really what USO does, how do you describe the mission, the organization's mission?
9: Yeah, so I think if I just start with really the main point, and that is we keep service members connected and strong under pressure of their service, right? So we keep them connected to their families, to community, to services and support, all while they're doing the hardest job that we could possibly ask of them. And we feel that challenge. There's a constant pressure for the military and their families, and we just want to show up and help them reconnect, not feel like they're in isolation, and be there to support them.
8: Feels a little different than what the USO was when it first started after World War II. It seemed like it was more celebrities entertaining troops. Now it's become a much bigger mission, no?
9: You know, I would agree with you. I would say that we took the core values that started in 1941, and like anything else, we have operationally improved on that. And we're very agile to meet the service members' needs, because they're ever-changing. I spent 24 years in the military, and my needs when I was in are not the same needs that we have today.
8: 24-year veteran of the Army, what made you feel like this was the right next chapter in your life?
9: Quick, funny story. I retired in 2019, and I was teaching college. I have my doctorate. I was teaching college for the University of Charleston, and I thought, you know what? I'm just going to retire and be happy and live on a beach. And I failed retirement a couple of times. Uh-huh. That did not happen that way. But I was not finding the thing that satisfied really my core passion and beliefs. And then USO opportunity opened up. And after sitting there and speaking to the individuals with the USO and finding out how we could support now the people that serve, and with my daughter being in the military, I thought this is the best place for me to now give back.
8: As a veteran, what perspective do you bring to the USO that somebody else without your experience might not?
9: Wow. So I think I bring the perspective of it's okay to ask for help. It's okay to want to be part of community, but I also understand. So I can understand what it feels like for a mom who just shipped off their baby to basic training. I can understand that because I've done that. I can understand what it's like to be away from home, from your family, when you have small children, because my children, when I deployed several times, were very young. And then I had one daughter that was 15. And so I can come with a perspective of empathy and understanding,
8: right,
9: that maybe somebody else might not have. And I can also see the signs of maybe a little bit of stress, worry, and maybe step in a very guided way to help these families out.
8: We've talked a little bit about how the USO has changed. The mission has changed from just the kind of celebrity tours and entertainers and things like that. What do you think would surprise our listeners now about what the USO does in 2026?
9: Yeah, so I think one of the biggest surprises when I tell people is we throw a special delivery baby shower. And so that's one of the things when I tell people they're very surprised. They're like, the USO does baby showers? We absolutely do. They're called special delivery. So think about a young service member and his wife, or a young service member and her husband. They moved to a faraway place away from family, and now they're expecting. They may not have the means to have family come in and give them a baby shower, so we might be the only baby shower and connection that they get. And because of great partners who donate amazing baby items from car seats to diapers to whatever else, we get to shower them
8: right
9: with support and love. And I've thrown a couple of these baby showers to where the service members overseas, and they're not going to make it home for the delivery. And so this meant so much to them because they couldn't be with their family either.
8: Right. Couple more minutes here with Kimberly DeVries, USO Senior Area Operations Manager. If you want to go to the website and see how you could help or what they do, uso.org is the website, uso.org. It's interesting. We talk a lot about the men and women who are representing our military. We don't often give enough thought to the men and women back home of those that are serving overseas. And USO does a lot to help them as well, doesn't it?
9: I am so glad you brought that up. One of the biggest things that I think that surprises people, especially those that are serving in the National Guard, Reserves, or in outplaced units, is we are there to support them as well. Mm-hmm. So it is a very big passion for me in my area that we go and we meet them. So we go to their drill weekends. We go when they're getting ready to send off, when the Coast Guard has a small homecoming,
8: right,
9: or they've been gone on a training exercise, we're going to be there in the local community. So we are going to go where the service members are.
8: Yeah, and I'm not sure the perspective that a lot of people have about military spouses who are living on bases somewhere. It's not as luxurious as some people would like to think it is. And you've had that perspective. What are some of the biggest challenges facing military families today?
9: I think one of the biggest challenges is isolation. There's a high tempo of operational stress, constant relocations, people moving around, and being able to reintegrate. Not everybody is just outgoing and is like, all right, I'm in a new place, I'm just going to go make a lot of friends.
8: Right.
9: And it also causes a lot of financial and mental fatigue for these families. So I think those are some of the biggest challenges that they face at the moment.
8: You said the USO was there to help you during your military career. What way specifically did you need them, and did they come through for you?
9: So now you're going to tell my age a little bit. So we did not have as much technology as you have now. So when I deployed, we had 18-month deployments.
8: Right.
9: And I'm a mom of a 4-year-old getting ready to go to kindergarten, a 3-year-old getting ready to go to preschool, and a 14-year-old getting ready to be 15.
8: Wow.
9: And as a mother going away, there's a lot of guilt. Yeah. There is a lot of guilt about being away and being away that long. And we, this is in 2006. So you're talking, we didn't have the instant on your cell phones and all that. It would have cost way too much.
8: Yeah, you weren't FaceTiming. There was no FaceTime and stuff like that at the time. Yeah.
9: No, we didn't have any of that. So I remember when we were at MOB in our MOB station at Fort Hood, the USO was there, and they had these dolls. And you could record your voice. It was they had dolls for males and for females in uniform, and you could record a message to your family, and then they would ship them home. I remember just feeling this sense of connection, knowing that my girls could listen to whatever I had said to them. And I'll try to say this without getting choked up, but my girls still have those today. And right. My oldest daughter is 36 years old. My two younger ones are 25 and 23, and my oldest is a major in the Army now, serving as the commander of the unit that I served in.
8: Wow.
9: And so you think about that full circle of those dolls stayed with them. Now, I don't think the voice boxes worked as well as they used to.
8: Right.
9: But that was the connection. And then the last thing I will say is that they made me feel, I guess, normal. Because I didn't feel normal. I didn't feel like I was a very good mom because I left my children.
8: Yeah.
9: And the USO put their arms around me everywhere we went and said, we're proud of you. And I think that, for me, along with a couple of snacks, was amazing.
8: Right. You bring up an interesting point, and it has nothing to do with USO, but I've talked about this quite a lot over the last few years in terms of military recruitment. And one of the reasons why we're seeing issues at times with military recruitment is the fact that we don't have that generational thing where, you know, a grandfather's part of the military, the father, and then, you know, the son and the, you know, the child are all serving. You have that in your family. What is it about your service and the fact that your daughters went through that, where you weren't there for them, especially at really important times in their lives, that made them want to serve?
9: Yeah, so I just have one serving. It's my oldest daughter. The other two are not serving. But I will be honest with you, I didn't talk to them about joining. Mm-hmm. So my oldest daughter tells a story. So when I was overseas, I had I flew on Blackhawks. I was a flight medic, and I had the opportunity to rescue some Marines and a translator from the hoist. And the Apaches caught video of it, and my counterparts did a video and sent it home to my kids. My daughter said it was that video that made her want to join the military, because she was like, it was in that moment that she realized her little 5'4" mom could go do it. She could do it. So I really didn't push it. And in fact, when she said she wanted to join, I'll be really honest, I said, no, honey, you can do better.
8: Right.
9: And she said, but mom, I want to do what you did. I think it's very important that the USO be out there to talk about what we do for service members.
8: Yeah.
9: Because we can help with the recruitment as well, to let people know that we are there for you if you decide to join.
8: A few more minutes here with Kimberly DeVries, USO Senior Area Operations Manager. Again, you want to know more about USO or see how you could help them, USO.org is the website. Doing what you're doing with your experience, what do you think civilians often misunderstand about military life?
9: So, and it's been this way even when I spent some time in recruiting, they think military life is these service members are going out and shooting and killing all day long. I mean, they think that's what they're doing.
8: Mm-hmm.
9: Military service members have real world opportunities and careers that impact the way that we're going to live now and generations to come. And so I think that is a big surprise to them. It's also a surprise that you have military working right in your back door, and they don't go anywhere because they're here to help serve you. And so I think that's the biggest change that that they don't understand. I also feel like civilians think that military are all tough and gruff and we're mean and just want to go out there and throw elbows, and that's not the case. So we're here to support the greatest country in the world. And do keep everybody safe. And that's what they're doing on a daily basis. The last thing I will say is, even if you can't serve, being a supporter of those who do is just as admirable. And I thank you for that.
8: What is the best way for everyday Americans to show their support beyond simply saying thank you for your service if they see a member of the military?
9: Volunteer, volunteer, volunteer. Mm. Volunteer for the USO, volunteer for other organizations that support the military. And then give through in-kind donations and your monetary support.
8: How can they do that?
9: So on our website, uso.org, you can go to volunteer. And then you can also go to Give Back, and you can go on there at any time, or you can get with your local USO. 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Work with your local area, and we can tell you what the need is. Or reach out to me. No matter where you're at, reach out to me, and I will point you in the right direction all day long.
8: Is the USO only important when we've got fighting men and women in a war zone, as we do in a couple of hot spots right now?
9: No, I would say it's extremely important when we're not. That is when sometimes there's boredom. Sometimes the resources are not there. As you know, obviously when we're in a conflict, there's a lot more resources that come forward. Sure. We need to be there to fill that gap when those resources are not there.
8: And the USO has been doing that for the better part of 80 plus years. Kimberly DeVries, USO Senior Operations Manager, thank you so much, first for your service to our nation and now for your service to our military through the USO. If you want to see how you could help, USO.org is the website, USO.org. Kim, thanks so much for the time and the info. Be well.
9: All right. Thank you so much.
8: You're listening to iHeartRadio Communities, our weekly public affairs show. I am Manny Munoz. If you have any thoughts, comments, or questions, please feel free to reach out to me on Instagram. My handle is at IODManny. That's at IODManny. Severe bleeding from trauma is a leading cause of preventable death for people of all ages in our country. Experts estimate that thousands of lives could be saved every year with just faster access to trauma care, including applying bleeding control techniques at the scene of the injury. Let's discuss it with Dr. Carlos Palacio. He's with the American College of Surgeons and the Stop the Bleed program. Dr. Palacio, I appreciate the time. Thanks so much.
1: Thank you, Manny. Thank you for having me. And yeah, you're right. Thousands of lives are lost each year due to severe bleeding. And people tend to think that this is not going to happen to them. But the truth of the matter is that it can happen to anyone, and it can happen anywhere, from a simple kitchen injury to something more devastating, such as crash injuries and perhaps workplace accidents. It can happen anywhere, and we need to be ready to act whenever this situations happens with anyone.
8: Yeah, I want to ask you about the whole Stop the Bleed program and stopthebleed.org in a moment, but how common is a bleeding emergency?
1: It's very common. As I said, people tend to think it's not. I've seen it several times during my career. Multiple times, I would say, and it can go anywhere. It can, you know, people tend to think that they're safe at home, but there are things in your home that can harm you as well. And when this accident happens, you need to be ready to act, not only to you, but it can also happen to any of your loved ones as well.
8: And people tend to think that if you cut yourself or you have some sort of a bleeding event, it's only dangerous if it's your carotid artery or somewhere in your chest. But really, you could bleed out in a lot of areas of your body, can't you?
1: Absolutely. And if it's, of course, more than 65-year-old people, they tend to, okay, well, I'll be fine. But that little oozing, little by little, it's going to cause some damage. It could also happen to a young one. Some people, young people, I'll be fine, don't worry about it. They go to bed, and then they wake up in a pool of blood. So it's very important to be knowledgeable on how to prevent this kind of death.
8: Yeah, and we've seen too often in our country these events, mass shootings, for example, happen much more often than we would realize or we would like to admit. And that's really where the whole Stop the Bleed movement and StopTheBleed.org started, isn't it?
1: That is correct. So it started like that because they realized in the studies after the mass shooting that the people who died of exsanguination, meaning a lot of blood would leave their body, and there was nowhere, either a kid or a way to help that person stop the bleed. So it basically empowers the population to be ready to stop the bleed. Because remember, the scene needs to be cleared by the police before EMS can get there. And that can take up to 30 minutes to an hour, depending on the situation, right? So with this course, the college wanted to empower the community to act in case they will face such situations. Now, it has changed a little bit throughout the years because we realized that this was useful not only in the mass shooting, but also in our day-to-day lives. As I said before, for instance, let's say that you have a kitchen injury, like a knife fell or you got hurt by a knife, then you can apply those principles to stop the bleed and, of course, prevent death.
8: And so this is no different than, for example, the Red Cross learning how to do CPR or something like that. And everybody can kind of take these basic training courses to learn how to stop the bleed.
1: That is actually correct. If we're going to do the parallel, this would be that equivalent. It's a skill that we need to learn, that it's effective and that can save lives as well.
8: What is, for example, in a Stop the Bleed kit? What are the key components and how do they help individually in a bleeding emergency?
1: Definitely. So the kit has gauzes, and there is also a special gauze that is going to be able to coagulate your blood when you're bleeding. So meaning it's going to slow down even further that bleeding when it happened. It also had some shears, trauma shears as we call them, so that you can remove or cut those jeans and access where the bleeding is happening more expeditiously. And then it also has a tourniquet. So the tourniquet, you place it above the injury to avoid exsanguination, or basically to keep your blood within your body so that you will be able to be taken to a hospital to receive professional help.
8: I have a few more minutes here with Dr. Carlos Palacio. He's of the American College of Surgeons. We are talking about Stop the Bleed, the Stop the Bleed movement, and StopTheBleed.org. What are, for example, the three main techniques that you teach in Stop the Bleed training?
1: Yeah. So the first one is apply pressure, and we tell you how to apply pressure. Some people tend to think that it's just putting your hand and that's it. No, you're going to use piece of gauze, apply pressure. The next one is we teach you how to open that wound very delicate and pack it. There is a way that we teach them how to do that. It's not just shove a piece of gauze or a piece of cloth in it. There is a way, appropriate way to do it. And finally, how to apply the tourniquet. So as I said before, you'll put that above the level of the injury, and then what it does is basically compress the vessel so that you keep as much blood as you can in your body so that you'll be able to have time to go to the hospital and receive professional help.
8: much like learning CPR or the Heimlich maneuver, a lot of this counts on somebody, being somewhere, seeing something happen, and then being a good Samaritan. How does that play into everything? Somebody doing the right thing.
1: That is correct. It's just doing the right thing for one another and help each other out whenever we're a victim of one of these accidents.
8: Talk to me about the Stop the Bleed initiative.
1: Yeah, it's just preventable death, making sure that people have that knowledge necessary to act whenever it's necessary for your loved one, for another person. We have all the information on stopthebleed.org /save a life. We not only have the information for the kids, but also we have what are the classes available, that calendar telling you, okay, well, we have classes here and there. Most importantly, you can also submit a request so that we can take the classes to your community, mm-hmm. either churches, libraries, community centers, so that more people will be educated on how to save a life and how to do that when it's more critical for someone.
8: What about schools? Is the Stop the Bleed program in schools as well?
1: Yes. We, the trauma centers, have a duty, and we do go and teach the schools, especially the teachers, how to apply these principles of pressure, packing, and tourniquet to the kids in case that something horrible were to happen.
8: I mentioned the website is stopthebleed.org, stopthebleed.org, and that's where you can find these training classes. What is one of these classes like? What exactly do we learn?
1: Yeah, we have mannequins. We have, of course, the kit. We explain you what are the key components, each one by one, a little bit more detail to what I give you here. Mm-hmm. We go through the steps of how to stop the bleeding case something were to happen with the mannequin. So you get familiar with what is going on. A lot of people tend to freeze when they see blood, but that's not the case. That's what we're teaching you. So take your time. Learn how to do it so you don't freeze when you see the pool of blood coming out. And then we show you some videos. There is some nice illustrations on the new edition on how to provide the care necessary.
8: Do you find that people have misconceptions about bleeding out, how to control bleeding and stuff like that, that maybe the Stop the Bleed program addresses?
1: I think people sometimes tend to look to the other side. People are concerned if they're going to get sued or things like that for helping out. But I don't think that's the case. There is always the Good Samaritan law that prevents that from happening. You're trying to do the right thing for the patient. I think that's one of the main things that people tend to be more scared of. When we teach the courses, that's what they ask the most.
8: Tell me a little bit about the Stop the Bleed program itself. How did it originate? Why did it originate? How has it grown?
1: Yeah, so it's worldwide right now, and we have taught thousands of people. And, you know, it started because of the mass shootings. Some of the deaths, they were prevented. It was an artery on the extremity or a vein, mm-hmm. and the help was not there. So by developing the course, which included pressure, packing, and tourniquets, the college wanted to prevent death in those situations. And then it evolved into what we have today, and it also empowers the civilian. And as I said, it's not only the mass shooting. It could happen in your kitchen. Yeah. It could happen in your work. We have a lot of workers in factories that, they might get hurt by a flying object, and then it might hit them in the arm and, unfortunately, in the artery. And this course will help to save that life.
8: Talk to me about how you hope that listeners or maybe community leaders who might be listening get involved and promote, support the whole Stop the Bleed initiative.
1: Yeah, I really think that by doing this campaign, it really gets the word out. Some people don't know that this technique exists. And some people, they want to learn. They just don't know where to go. So I really think that by getting the word out and making sure that we all know that the course exists, it's already developed, I think it's going to attract the attention of the leaders and also the regular people. And if you go to the website, then you might be able to schedule a case, or you will be able to schedule a case, a course in your region or in your community, so that you can get the word out even further.
8: About how long do these courses take?
1: It's usually less than an hour, 45 minutes to an hour, depending. And it's free. There is no charge for it. Sometimes you can also go to your trauma centers. They have, we have the duty to teach, stop the bleed. And that is also a possibility.
8: Can we close it out with one, maybe an anecdote, a success story, a real life example you're familiar with of where the Stop the Bleed training has saved a life?
1: Yeah, absolutely. So I had a case that was probably a few years ago. It was actually somebody that was cutting some tree branches, and he accidentally got hurt on the arm, and then he fell. So that you can imagine, it was not only the stop the bleed, but also it was the fallen injury. And then the wife called 911. PD got there first before the paramedics. The police officer applied these principles, applied the tourniquet because he was bleeding out. And by the time the paramedics got there, he was already in good shape, to say the least. And we bought time for that patient to come all the way to the hospital. He did have an arterial injury, so it definitely helps. For sure.
8: Yeah, first responders aren't going to be there always or at the moment's notice. So it takes a good Samaritan to save a life. Dr. Carlos Palacio with the American College of Surgeons. The website you could go to find out more information or where you could take the class, stopthebleed.org, stopthebleed.org. Dr. Palacio, thanks so much for what you're doing with this. Thank you for the information and for your time. Best of luck.
1: Thank you so much. Thank you so much, Manny.
8: I am Manny Munoz. I appreciate you listening to iHeartRadio's Communities this week. As always, if you have any questions, comments, or suggestions, reach out to me on Instagram. My handle is @IODManny. That's @IODManny. And that'll do it for another edition of iHeartRadio's Communities. I'm Manny Munoz. Until next time.
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11: From WBZ News Radio in Boston, this is New England Weekend, where each week right here we come together. We talk about all the topics important to you and the place where you live. It's great to have you back with us this week. I'm Nicole Davis. Some new library cards are coming to the Boston Public Library, and your artwork could be on one of them. The BPL's got a contest going on right now to find some brand new designs from the community. Bailey Watroba returns to the show to tell us all you need to know. After that, we're going to talk trains, as more of them could be coming soon to the rails all over the Commonwealth. MassDOT's Compass Rail Project is all about expanding access and service in Western Mass, connecting the Berkshires and the Pioneer Valley to places like D.C. and New York. MassDOT's Rail and Transit Administrator Meredith Schlesinger is here on the show this week. We'll talk about the idea and their latest efforts. And we're wrapping up this week in Boston, where the Everyone 250 initiative recently held a celebration on the Common, honoring trailblazers in the local Asian American Pacific Islander community. One of the honorees, Suzanne Lee, joins us this week, along with the president and CEO of Embrace Boston, Imari Paris Jeffries. We'll have more on that coming up. You might not think that deeply or too much about your library card, because usually it's just sitting in your pocket or on your desk or in your wallet, but it actually is a really powerful tool. If you think about it, not only does it help you check out books and get access to resource material, but at the Boston Public Library, it opens up a whole new world of performances and passes, experiences, and really life assistance, too. Over the years, the BPL has had a few different designs for their cards, and now they want to add a few more, but those designs are coming straight from you, the public. They're running a design contest from now through June 15th. Let's welcome back Bailey Watroba. She's been here on the show before. Bailey is a senior public relations associate over at the BPL. So, Bailey, great to have you back. What inspired this contest?
12: We were looking ahead to Library Card Sign-Up Month, which is September every year. And we were excited to do a new activation to get folks excited for the month and to sign up for a library card if they don't have one already. And we thought, what better time to launch a card design contest? We're looking for people who are BPL card holders. do submit their own designs of what the Boston Public Library means to them, what Free to All means to them, kind of give their own take on a cool design that brings to light what the library gives to people, and then it will be custom and cool for people to get.
11: How many of the winners are you going to be choosing? Just one or several? How's that going to work?
12: Yes. So we're going to choose three winners, one for the youth age range, that's 0 to 12, one for teen, which is 13 to 17, and then an adult winner for 18 and up.
11: Okay. And are these going to be permanent designs or just for a short time?
12: We're thinking they'd be limited edition, but if people love them, we could keep them for a long time. We're going to see how it goes. We'll probably print a certain number of them and see how long they last. We're aiming for at least until next library cards in a month.
11: Okay. You know, I mean, the library offers so many great options for not just books and, you know, books on tape and stuff like that through Libby and everything, but resources in general. And there's a lot of stuff to pull from here for people who are taking part.
12: Oh, absolutely. I know that people think that we may just stop at books, but there's plenty more going on. I know we have career help. We've got a business library. We've got English speakers of other languages classes, lots of author talks coming through, arts and crafts programs, story times for little kids. So the opportunities are endless.
11: What if somebody doesn't happen to live in Boston but has a BPL card? They can still take part in this, right?
12: Absolutely. So I'm glad you asked that because people sometimes forget that the Boston Public Library is the library for the Commonwealth. So we're actually the library for the entire state of Massachusetts. So people who don't live in greater Boston but live in Massachusetts, work in Massachusetts, or study in Massachusetts are all eligible for a BPL library card. So if you don't have one, you can go get one at a location. But even if you're not close enough to a location, you can sign up for an e-card online.
11: Now, of course, there's a lot of AI art going around these days. Is that something you're looking for? Or are we looking for really just original work here?
12: We are looking for original work. I'm glad you brought that up. We've already actually seen quite a few AI submissions. And while they're lovely renderings, we are really looking for something that is made truly by someone who put their, you know, heart and soul into something, original artwork. That really brings to light the BPL because, you know, we want something original.
11: For sure. And it's a photograph, by the way. If somebody takes like a really cool photo of, I don't know, the lion or something in the staircase of the main branch, that's just an idea that I had. But if they take a really cool photo, is that okay to submit as well?
12: You know, we actually haven't thought about that. We're mainly looking for like digitally made art or, you know, manual like pen to paper, pencils, art. Because I know we have plenty of photos on hand of our beautiful building, so we prefer a different take on it.
11: That's true. That makes total sense. All right, so how can somebody get this submitted, make sure it's in the right, you know, template and so on and so forth? Where can they get the info for that?
12: Yeah, absolutely. So all the information is on our website at bpl.org. The longer URL is bpl.org/Boston-Public-Library Card Design Contest. It's a long one, but we have it all hosted on our website. There's a form that you have to submit through. We prefer everything come digitally so we can track it all. Mm-hmm. So if you want to do something on paper, we prefer you scan it for us and upload it through the form. We have an optional downloadable template too. So if you'd like to just print that off and draw directly on it and then scan it back up for us, that's perfect. It has all the dimensions that you need if you want to do something digitally or just draw on your own piece of paper. So hopefully that's helpful for folks to get started. And then, yeah, there's a basic form that you can submit and you have the choice to add, you know, the inspiration behind your creation, kind of what inspired you to draw it or create it, and why you love the library.
11: Okay. And how long do people have to get this done?
12: They have until June 15th. So a couple more weeks. Hoping that will be a good time for us to then have the staff vote on those creations, and then we can get them in production for library cards then at month in September.
11: Well, how can people find out more about what's happening at the library? I know there's all kinds of way to get in touch with you and stay connected.
12: Absolutely. You can check us out on bpl.org. We have plenty of newsletters you can sign up for there as well. We have a monthly newsletter that comes to you every month. And then we are on social media, on Facebook, Instagram, and Blue Sky. So follow us there, and we will be posting about all of our lovely events and activations.
11: Bailey, thank you so much for the time.
12: Of course. Thanks, Nicole. It's great talking with you.
11: There is a lot of moaning and groaning these days at the gas pump. I know, I'm right there with you. Even when you're online trying to book a flight ticket, have you seen the prices lately? Jet fuel is super expensive right now. Same with fuel for our cars. That price of gas is not coming down anytime soon, so say the experts. So that's got a lot of people taking a second look at trains, not just for their commutes, but also for vacations. That being said, at MassDOT, they've been working on ways to make it easier for you to take the train for quite some time now. A major project that they're working on is called Compass Rail. The aim here is simple, of course. Connect as many cities and towns as possible from Boston straight to the Berkshires via rail. Recently, I saw that there are talks going on between Amtrak and MassDOT to expand service between Springfield and New York, not just several times a day, but maybe even hourly. So I wanted to go get an update on what's happening here and what else is happening with Compass Rail. That is where Meredith Schlesinger comes in. She is the state's rail and transit administrator, so she is here with us now. I really appreciate your time, Meredith, and I first want to know how this push, really for the Springfield area, for this potentially hourly service came to pass.
13: We've been hearing from residents in Western Massachusetts for years about how they wanted expanded passenger rail service, and really we did some studies. We did some preliminary work on that. We have some service out there already. But really, the infrastructure bill that was passed 5 years ago really made all of those studies all of a sudden seem much more possible because there was federal funding involved. Historically, passenger rail has been funded by the annual appropriations process at the federal level. And unlike highways or transit, there is no trust fund or guaranteed funding at the federal level for passenger rail. For the first time, this was able to happen 5 years ago, and all of a sudden, with that funding availability, we were able to look at the landscape and say, hey, we can make some of this happen now and make these investments. And we really view our Compass Rail program, which is what we call everything that we're doing out there, the north-south services that already exist, mm-hmm. the upcoming west-east services with Springfield as the hub, we really view that as an overall vision. And then there are incremental projects along the way that at different levels will of investment that will provide service improvements. And so it's not as though we have to, it's not one project, it's a program of projects. So we're not waiting till you don't have to do everything to get some service benefit. We really feel that a multimodal transportation system that gets people to where they need to go safely and reliably really is the backbone of our economy and our quality of life. And that is across Massachusetts. Providing more transportation options spurs economic development, and passenger rail can reduce roadway congestion and greenhouse gas emissions, which has broader positive impacts.
11: And this is really going to be hugely beneficial, I think, when it comes not just to travel and tourism, but to business. I mean, this could bring in people from all around New England to really take advantage of some incredible opportunities we have in the Pioneer Valley, in the Berkshires. We have so many great summer destinations coming up here. Talk to us about the impact when it comes to the economy that this could bring for Western Mass.
13: We're really, really excited about it, especially when you just mentioned the Berkshires. We're starting our summer Berkshire Flyer service again in June, mm-hmm. and we've been able to work with Amtrak and our partners at CSX in New York State in order to change the times a little bit so that people coming in on a Friday can go to Tanglewood and go participate in all of the events over a Berkshires weekend that really do help the local economy from that tourism perspective, but also just having that reliable transportation service means that people also living in the Berkshires can go to New York City. And so having that accessibility, having that opportunity means that you can really open up, not just for the Berkshire Flyer, but for all the services we run, making things more accessible, whether that's getting to essential services, whether that's visiting friends, but that's getting people out and about and able to participate in the economy and really make it more attractive for businesses to locate here, make it more attractive for people to live in certain in different areas. Mm-hmm. And as we all know, we have a very challenging housing affordability issue. So the more places that you can make accessible by rail and other forms of transportation, more ability we have to give people an opportunity to live in the locations that they want to live and have the types of careers or family opportunities and access that they really deserve.
11: For sure. So where are we at when it comes to working with Connecticut on this? I'm assuming that your counterpart in Connecticut, you two have been talking. What's the situation there now?
13: So we partner with Amtrak as the operator, and we also partner with Connecticut and Vermont and New York for our various routes. So we partner with Connecticut on the Hartford line service with Amtrak and, you know, future Springfield to New York service, additional service, would obviously go through Connecticut and requires partnership with them too. So we all meet regularly because we have existing services too that we have to work through any issues or upcoming construction. So we're always in touch to discuss the current and future rail plans and the corresponding infrastructure, equipment, facility requirements. And these are part of our ongoing discussions about, you know, a lot of things about the service, whether that's, you know, short term, you know, how we are communicating construction windows to customers so that they know, hey, there's going to be some construction improvements being made that's going to change service for a few weeks. So we talk about everything from that kind of short term stuff to these long term. How do we get to where we want to go in terms of service expansion? So those conversations are productive and we really have a great partnership and history with them.
14: Yeah, and you're working with Amtrak, as you mentioned, as the operator here. You've got a great relationship with them from what I've been able to see here in Eastern Massachusetts. And even with this ongoing expansion through the Pioneer Valley, how are they approaching this project too?
13: Well, we were actually thrilled that they actually came to us with this proposal of looking at how they could better serve the markets that we serve today, but what else can we do? And so this was something that Amtrak approached us in Connecticut about in these regular conversations that we have. And so we obviously found it really attractive. And while there's a lot of things to figure out, we're really excited about the opportunity and that Amtrak came to us with this concept.
14: We already, of course, have a lot of rail already in place. Would this expansion require more rail to be built? Are you building new tracks? What's happening here with all that?
13: So depending on where, but in general, the service utilizes the existing tracks and stations that are already in place. There are going to be different infrastructure elements that are improved, such as double tracking in certain areas, adding sidings, the sort of improvements that, again, allow for additional trains to be run. But these are, it's not doing a new greenfield right-of-way. We're not clear-cutting through some, you know, a whole new area of Massachusetts. It's really going to be on the existing right-of-way, on the existing routes that exist today, just with an enhanced service.
14: All right, so what's our timeline here? What are you thinking? I mean, obviously, there's nothing that is set in stone or set in rails, so to speak, whatever idiom you want to use. But what are we looking at when it comes to a timeline here that we might be starting to see some of this expanded service here in Western Mass?
13: Sure. So there are a couple of things happening currently that we'll see over the next couple of years. So, for example, we have a $108 million federal grant to make improvements on the CSX-owned territory between Worcester and Springfield. That will result in two daily round trips from Boston to Springfield to New Haven in 2030. So we are moving ahead on that. That will happen. That is, the money is there, the agreements are there, the partnership is there. So we're really, really excited. And we're looking at that as sort of a phase one of, you know, West-East rail service. Mm-hmm. We are also supporting Amtrak's federal grant application for new train sets. That is also really important for new service, is that you actually have to have the trains. And unfortunately, that's not something you can just go buy off the lot. You know, those do take some time to procure. But they did submit a federal grant a few months ago. And presuming that that grant is awarded, that would give all of the states in the region an opportunity to have more train sets coming online. And that would, that is really one of the big factors into when we would be able to expand service. Another element are some of the facilities that are needed. These are new train sets. They're different from what we have today. So those require different facility requirements. So all of those discussions are ongoing. We also, as part of that sort of funding window where we Amtrak applied for the additional train sets, we also applied for funding for a layover and maintenance facility in Springfield to support those new train sets. So there are a lot of moving pieces, but we're moving everything that we can forward as funding and the facility and equipment issues arise.
14: So how can people stay in contact with what's happening at MassDOT with this project, any other rail news? How can they connect with you?
13: Sure. So we, on our website on MassDOT.gov, we have a Compass Rail site where people can go in and look at our latest updates, sign up for a newsletter, see all the PowerPoint presentations I've given on the various elements of the projects, if you really want to get into it. We have a Compass Rails on Instagram. We have different social media through our marketing. So everyone's algorithm, hopefully, if they're interested, will drive them towards more information. But of course, people can always reach out to us directly. We are public servants. We're here to answer questions and provide any information we can.
14: Great. Meredith, I really appreciate your time. Thank you so much.
13: Thank you.
14: When you're making your way through Boston Common and you stop by the Embrace statue, you're going to find it sitting on the 1965 Freedom Plaza. Looking down closer at the plaza, you'll notice dozens of names etched in the tiles. They're all permanent markers, honoring people in the city who may not be as well known, and one of them is Harry Hom Dow. He was known for breaking barriers in the legal world and otherwise as a member of the Asian American community. And it was because of that work that this year, the Everyone 250 movement chose this year's Embrace Honors to be named after him. Seven local AAPI trailblazers were recently chosen to be uplifted as part of that ceremony. As for the work they're doing to fight inequality and injustice in their communities, one of them, Suzanne Lee, joins us this week on New England Weekend. She's here with Amari Paris Jeffries, whom, of course, we've had before. He is the president and CEO of Embrace Boston. Amari, for people who may not know about this, I know we've talked about it here on the show in the past. Remind us what Everyone 250, what this initiative is all about.
15: Everyone 250 started 3 years ago as a coalition of art, culture, organizations, cultural leaders, educators who really thought ahead about the 250 and how we celebrate all of America's firsts. And we thought there was no better way to celebrate America's first than to include every single person. And everyone's origin story did not start in 1776. And that's one of the unique, great parts about this country. We have so many first day of schools, if you will, many different origin stories for different populations and immigrant groups. And so Boston, as one of America's storytelling cities, has an entry point to so many of those stories, and we want to include them all. Mm-hmm. And by including cultural organizations, we got to illuminate the way in which they might celebrate the semi-quincentennial. And so this idea of celebrating Harry Hom Dow, one of the original pioneers of the 1965 Freedom Rally Plaza, and illuminating his legacy by raising up some icons and leaders and visionaries during AAPI month was an idea that came through a coalition of some of those organizations.
14: Love that. So let's talk about Harry for a few minutes. Suzanne, I mean, he broke so many barriers. The first Chinese American admitted to the Massachusetts bar. And really, this was a man whose life was dedicated to uplifting the underserved and helping those in his mm-hmm. community who he felt were being overlooked. Tell us a little bit about Harry and the work that he did when he was with us.
16: Well, you know, not everybody... Harry is a big name in the AAPI community, yeah. But outside the AI community and the South End area of Boston, not that many people know that he walked with Martin Luther King when he was here. He's a great partner with Mel King that in the whole era, it really dig deep into the work in the South End area to support the everyday people who... It's been impacted by a whole lot of everyday issues, including not knowing what their rights are, particularly around immigration. So Harry, your legacy is really helping people navigate that immigration path. Because after the repeal of the 1882 Chinese Exclusion Act, when it was repealed after World War II, because China and U.S. were allies. Mm-hmm. Now, this is almost 100 years of that kind of exclusion of Chinese coming into the country. Mm-hmm. So there were a lot of Chinese laborers here that were never able to bring their family here. So they were here alone. But all of a sudden, you have this open door and limited number. So there was a lot of uncertainty and also a lot of not... quite honest lawyers around that take advantage of people not knowing the law. So there was a lot of people fall victim to that kind of practice. So

0: And Amari, then talk to me a little bit about why you all chose Harry to name this after him. Of course, he's a part of that 1965 Freedom Monument you were talking about. Why Harry when there are so many great trailblazers in our city?
1: Well, you know, the 1965 Freedom Plaza, there's 70 names that are enshrined there, and those names were selected by the community. And we, right before we erected the Embrace, we had people vote. And Embrace has always been focused on belonging. And so on that plaza, you know, we thought about people who served alongside of Martin Luther King and Coretta Scott King, people from the 50s, 60s, and up to 1975. Mm-hmm. And so on the plaza, there are people of Asian descent. There are people of Latino descent, indigenous descent, Jewish descent, obviously Black Americans. 45% of the people who are memorialized on the plaza are women. And so when we thought about how can we continue to raise up the stories, we wanted to start with the people on the 1965 plaza. And in this moment where the othering that's happening has expanded in 2020, racism was the major sense of othering that we were focused on. But that cancer has expanded to nativism, anti-Semitism, xenophobia, you know, it has expanded to all types of othering. We wanted to illuminate an important story that had not been told, an important Boston hero. And we thought there was no better way to start than the people on that plaza.
0: The other names that I think people need to know include Suzanne Lee, who is right here with us right now. She is one of the several people who are being honored. Suzanne, I want to talk to you about that in a moment, but tell me a little bit first, Amari, about how you chose the people to honor for their trailblazing work.
1: And I'm going to say it was absolutely an easy process because the names emerged from the community. And so when you think about someone like Suzanne Lee, who is a household name in Boston, and when I see Suzanne, sometimes I fanboy out because even before we knew each other in real life, I had known about her reputation as an educator, as a leader, as an advocate throughout the city. And so other names that people know about, like Pauli, like Frederick Humdow, Helen Chin Schlichty, Nick Chow, Mass Senator Viviana Howard, and Tina Caruso are our inaugural Harry Humdow honorees. And so these names emerge from the community as people who do the work, who walk the talk. And I think it wasn't even a question that when it comes time to illuminate and name people who deserve to be enshrined permanently, these were the folks that the community chose as the people that we should raise as our inaugural Harry Humdow honorees. And I just feel humbled that I get to be a part of it and clap and send love to my heroes.
0: Absolutely. You know, Suzanne, you are a woman who has broken barriers in the Chinese community yourself. For people who might not know, I mean, of course, you helped to lead the 1975 Chinatown school boycott. I mean, this was right during the busing crisis. This was a watershed moment, really, for not just the Chinese community of Boston, but for mothers in the community, especially for children. Looking back all these years later, the perspective of what you did, how do you feel about how all that played out?
2: Well, it's not what I did. It's what those immigrant mothers did. I was just there at the right moment to help them, to allow their voices to come out and their powers to come out. I have always played that role. It's not about me. It's about everybody.
0: And how would you say that it's translated into the work you're doing today? I mean, obviously, you are a major player over at the Chinese Progressive Association. But also, you know, the community has a lot of new challenges that you're trying to handle. How have the lessons that you learned during the boycott and the years after that, how is that helping you today?
2: Well, you know, I learned everything and practiced everything from Marlon from the civil rights movement. Mm. I was the direct beneficiary of the civil rights movement, where I get to go to elite colleges. Mm. Those doors were opened because of that fight. And that fight came about is people coming together and say, this is how we address inequality and how we fight. And it's the same spirits that we need.

0: to carry on, particularly today. Everything that we, so many people risk their life for, all those rights are being taken away, eroded, present day, right before our eyes. So we need to learn that lesson and apply that lesson even more. And hopefully that because we do have more access to information nowadays, that we can spread that kind of information and educate people. We've done it before and we need to do it again, that we cannot be complacent and really address the challenge that we have, not by centering those voices who are the most impacted. They need to be front and center.
1: This is an American holiday. It's an American celebration, and we are all a part of this country's 250th semi-quincentennial celebration. And so there's no better way to, again, celebrate the diversity of the most wonderful multicultural diverse democracy in this country by illuminating the heroes from every single culture we have. And so that's what makes America America, is our diversity, and that's our strength, and that's our superpower. And so please come on down. Everyone is welcome to come and celebrate with us.
2: Absolutely. And then if people want to find out more about Embrace Boston, or if they want to learn more about Everyone 250, where can they connect with you online?
1: They can go to everyone250.org, and you'll see the other celebrations and marker unveilings. And so there is a series of 20 marker unveilings, and those are historic, underrepresented or underknown historic spots that we are putting markers on for the 250. And these are permanent markers. And so you'll find out a little bit more about that and other 250 celebrations across the city, or embraceboston.org. You'll learn more about all of our programming, all of our celebrations, and be a part of the belonging movement.
2: And that's it for the show this week. Thanks again for being here. Have a safe and healthy weekend. Be sure to join us again next week for another edition of the show. I'm Nicole Davis from WBZ News Radio on iHeartRadio.
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4: Still mulling it over. I'm Chris DeMeo, Fox News. President Trump still considering whether to go ahead and sign off to a peace deal between the U.S. and Iran.
5: President Trump still contemplating whether to move forward with a tentative U.S.-Iran deal hours after concluding in the Situation Room meeting with his advisors. The White House issuing a statement after that meeting saying President Trump will only make a deal that is good for America and that Iran can never possess a nuclear weapon. The deal would extend the ceasefire for 60 days and reopen the Strait of Hormuz.
4: That's Fox's Marianne Rafferty. A two federal judge rulings go against President Trump. One would keep his name off the famed Kennedy Center. The other would not allow his $1.8 billion settlement fund for alleged victims of over-prosecution by the Biden-era Justice Department.
6: A federal judge ruled that the administration cannot move any money for the time being into the $1.8 billion weaponization fund, which is meant to pay out people who think they have been victimized by the federal government. Then a separate federal judge ruled that President Trump's name has to come off the Trump Kennedy Center and the administration cannot move forward with planned renovations that would close the center for 2 years. And that is too much for the president. In a very long post, he concludes with this: I have instructed the Department of Commerce to make all necessary arrangements with Congress to allow a full and complete transfer of this institution, giving them the responsibility for its operation, maintenance, and management.
4: That's Fox's Peter Ducey. War Secretary Pete Hegseth continuing his trip in Singapore. Secretary Hegseth assuring Pacific allies that the U.S. remains committed to the region while softening recent comments on China. He described China as an imminent threat, his remarks coming after the president's recent trip to China. America's listening to Fox News.
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0: You saw the story broke yesterday. It's in the papers this morning. The House Judiciary Committee, U.S. House, under the leadership of Chairman Jim Jordan, has sent letters to Boston's law enforcement leaders demanding documents and information on the city's sanctuary policies as the Trump administration continues its nationwide crackdown on illegal immigration. They've sent letters to the police department, to the Suffolk County DA, and to Sheriff Tompkins, even though he's on quote-unquote medical leave as he fights his upcoming federal trial on corruption charges in August. But joining us now on the line is Representative Jim Jordan. Thank you for doing this, Jim Jordan. Have you gotten any response yet from the parties?
1: No, but we expect some response back, and you know we'll resort to compulsory means if we have to, because this phenomenon that's happening around the country in these quote sanctuary jurisdictions where I think this is directly from the policy there. In Suffolk County, where they consider immigration consequences, immigration penalties, including deportation, they make all that. They consider all that when they're deciding what to charge or what kind of plea agreement.
0: Right,
1: that's craziness.
0: Yeah, it's like saying we can't. You know, we can't go out if you kill somebody. We can't go after you for first degree murder because of the consequences. You might get the death penalty. I mean, it's absurd. No, this is ridiculous, isn't it?
1: And it's unequal treatment under the law because we had it looks like what's going on in Fairfax County, Virginia, we had Mr. Descano, the prosecutor there, in for a hearing a couple of weeks ago, that they treat citizens different than non-citizens. And what I mean by that is they're given better deals, better plea agreements, lesser charges against the illegal migrant because, again, they're factoring in what will this do to their immigration status, their deportation status, what will it do? And how I understand it's all part of a broader systematic multi-step plan of the left. So step one was during the Biden administration, we're going to let in 10 million illegal migrants. Step two is we're going to create sanctuary jurisdictions all over the country, which makes it difficult to remove those migrants when they commit another crime. And then step three, don't fund the guys who do the removing. Don't fund ICE, which is a battle we're currently having in D.C. because the Democrats won't vote to fund ICE and Customs and Border Patrol. So that's a three-step plan. But the fourth step is the worst. It's what's happening in these sanctuary jurisdictions where the prosecutor says, we're not going to charge the illegal migrant who commits a crime. We're going to give them a special sweetheart deal because of their immigration status. Now, that is dumb, but that is a four-part plan being executed by the left in these sanctuary jurisdictions. Last point I make on this is, sanctuary jurisdiction, because it's 18 big blue cities, 11 blue states, 3 big blue counties, and the District of Columbia, they represent almost a third, almost one-third of the population of our great country lives in a sanctuary jurisdiction where that is being played out as we speak.
0: Well, they have two answers to this, Representative Jordan, as you well know. One is, well, we're not really a sanctuary state. And the other one is, well, we have laws. They pass laws, the legislature, that the community or the city council signed by the mayor, and we have to protect our residents. So we're just following the law, or we have a court decision that says we have to do this. You know the way it is. So your answer to these excuses?
1: They're excuses in my judgment because, again, real clear, sanctuary jurisdictions are where the politicians tell local law enforcement not to work with federal law enforcement when it comes to enforcing federal law. I think there's a real constitutional concern there with the Supremacy Clause and in federal law being supreme. I think that's a problem with what's going on. But second, most law enforcement personnel, they want to work with the federal government when it comes to enforcing the law. But it's the left-wing political class who's telling them to do otherwise. That makes no sense. And frankly, what happens is it creates an environment where bad guys who are here illegally, who do bad things, who are then given a lesser sentence, get out and do other bad things. And we've seen it play out time and time again in these jurisdictions. The most recent one was the student up in Loyola in Chicago that was killed because of an illegal migrant who was out on some reduced charge.
0: This is one that happened in Boston a few years ago, but it's right what you're talking about. There was an illegal alien from Africa, homeless, and he was robbing banks. Yeah. Two violent bank robberies. And so the public defender said, well, if you sentence this guy to a normal bank robbing sentence, he's going to be deported. So they gave the guy 7 months for two violent bank robberies. Yeah. And he gets out and he slits the throats of two anesthesiologists who, by the way, were illegal immigrants, one from Colombia and the one from the U.K. This is what happened. Go ahead.
1: The good news is we have a bill. We have a bill that we passed out of committee, and we're working it. I think it'll be passed on the House floor and sent over to the Senate here sometime very shortly. But the bill is designed to stop this sanctuary jurisdiction. It's called the Sanctuary Jurisdiction Shutdown Act of 2026. So, and it would do a couple things. One, and make it difficult for these communities that are sanctuary jurisdictions to get federal grant dollars. Two, it would say if you're a victim and you've been harmed by someone who's been let out and given this lesser sentence and there's been harm to you or your family, you have a private cause of action to go against the city or state, whatever the sanctuary jurisdiction happens to be, and recover because you've been harmed. And then third, it says to local law enforcement who say, we want to work with federal law enforcement. We want to have these agreements that so many local communities have with federal law enforcement to enforce the federal law. If you do that, it gives immunity to the police officers who are actually going to work with federal law enforcement, work with ICE.
0: It's too long of a cut to play, but Mara Healy was asked today about, they're trying to crack down on ICE agents. They won't give them the untraceable license plates to go after illegal aliens. She said, I'll just read you what she said. She expects federal agents to follow mass state laws. How about state politicians following federal law?
1: Yeah. And it's so common sense. What typically happens is there's a person who commits some crime in a community. That person is arrested. The person happens to be an illegal migrant. So they're in for some charge. ICE will discover, oh, there's an illegal migrant who's been charged with an additional crime who's in the local jail, local detention center. They will send what's called a detainer notice to the jail, to the detention center, saying, it simply says, if you're going to let them out, just give us a heads up.
0: Right.
1: Just call us. And then we'll come apprehend them at the detention
0: center. It's safer that way for everybody concerned.
1: Of course. It's because it'll take one agent to apprehend them versus six on the street. You can do it right there. You don't endanger law enforcement on the street. You don't endanger the community. You don't endanger the migrant, frankly.
0: Yeah.
1: But what these sanctuary jurisdictions say is they just give them the finger and they say, no, we're not going to do that. We're going to release them to the street. I've seen the forms. They will actually stamp on the form, release to the street. I saw it in Denver, Colorado. They released this bad guy to the street who went out and did terrible things. And in fact, it was several agents who had to apprehend him. One of the agents was hurt while they're trying to apprehend this guy. So that's just how dumb this whole thing is.
0: And civilians could be injured or killed in a gun battle as the ICE agents are trying to take this guy in, and they're always violent criminals. How about the fact that Mara Healy, again, I know you're going after the city and the county, but it's all the same pot basically here in Massachusetts. Mara Healy said yesterday that if Mark Wayne Mullen pulls the customs agents and border patrol out of Logan Airport, it would make the airport less safe. Now, this is a woman who allowed Joe Biden to bring in illegal alien Haitians, and she put them in the international terminal at Logan Airport and had the state police bringing in food to these criminals every night and tucking them in before they went to bed. And now she's worried about safety at Logan Airport.
1: Well, it's almost like what the Democrats, well, which one is it? Because remember when they were shutting down the government, not paying TSA, that President Trump said, I'm going to bring ICE agents in to help with dealing with security at the airport. Said, oh, that was terrible. The Democrats went, that's terrible. But now when they're saying we're going to pull ICE agents out because you're sanctuary jurisdiction, oh, well, that's terrible too, because it'd be less, like, I don't know what, you can't figure them out. It's just whatever makes common sense, it seems like they're against that. And I think the president's right when he said, you know, that the choice today is common sense versus crazy. And the left has always taken the crazy position.
0: Yeah. And this thing about not giving out the confidential license plates, we've had scandal after scandal of the state gives out confidential license plates and some fire chief puts them on his own personal car to go play a round of golf during business hours or drive to New Hampshire. And that's okay. Nobody ever gets prosecuted for that. But the ICE agents want the untraceable license plate so they can run down violent criminals, drug dealers, domestic abusers, and they refuse to give them out.
1: Yeah. Well, think about it. It was these ICE agents are out doing their job, and they get doxxed, they get tracked, they get harassed, they get spit on, sworn at, in some cases assaulted. And now the Democrats don't even want to pay them. And then you add to that prosecutors who want to not prosecute bad guys who are here illegally who did that. That is how crazy and upside down this has all become. And I think it's, again, when we remind the country that a third, 31.5% of the country lives in a sanctuary jurisdiction. That's almost a third of this nation. Over 100 million people live in a community or a state where the politicians have told local law enforcement, don't work with federal law enforcement when it comes to enforcing federal law. That is stupid, but that is where the left is today.
0: Jim from Maine says, please ask Representative Jordan why they don't pass a law that will put teeth into a detainer so it can't be ignored.
1: Yeah, we could look at that too. We could look at that too. We're looking at the right now that the law I mentioned that it's the shutdown at Sanctuary Shutdown Act of 2026 that we think is going to be really helpful if we can get that across the finish line. So but that may be another avenue that we could pursue.
0: We're out of time, but what would you say to Mayor Wu and all of the DA, the police commissioner, the sheriff, and Governor Healey, who are trying to protect these people? What would you say to them directly, Mr. Chairman?
1: I mean, I would just say, yeah, think about the families and communities you're supposed to serve, and how is it serving those communities and those families and those individuals if you're letting bad guys out on the street, reducing their sentence simply because you don't want them deported, you don't want the law enforced. I mean, how is that? I just fail to understand that. The other thing I would point out is, my guess is the vast, vast, vast majority of police officers, cops on the street who are doing the Lord's work, I bet you they, deep down, they really want to work with federal law enforcement, but it's the political class that's making it difficult for them to do so.
0: Healey says that these people, these illegal aliens, these criminals, these gangbangers are residents of the state. What would you say to her on that?
1: Well, again, by definition, they've committed some crime because they're getting a lesser sentence, and they're here illegally, which is also a crime. So, the detainer gets sent when it's an illegal migrant who's been charged with some other crime, and they're sitting in a detention facility, and all ICE is saying is work with us to deal with their immigration status. Oh, by the way, they may have robbed a bank, they may have assaulted someone, they may have hurt children, whatever the other crime is. And they're saying, no, we're not going to do that. Again, I'm flabbergasted by the fact that the left embraces that mindset and those policies.
0: Are the people in Massachusetts, our representatives from the mayor, the governor on down, are they crazier than any other state, or are we just near the top?
1: Well, again, you're part of a third of the country. It's all these big blue cities, you know, Boston, New York, L.A., San Francisco, Chicago, all these big blue cities, and many times big blue states like Illinois, California, all these states that have done it as well. Denver's done this, where they just embrace this whole concept, and I've yet to see how it makes any sense. But so you're with a third of the country.
0: Mr. Chairman Jim Jordan, thanks for being with us. We really appreciate it, and we appreciate your efforts, and keep up the good work, and love the hearings. Love the hearings whenever you have them. Thank you.
1: All right. Thanks. Yeah, take care.
0: It's Jim Jordan, from the Ohio congressman, and he's the chairman of the House Judiciary Committee, and they're trying to get documents. And I noticed one word they didn't use yesterday in all those letters, subpoena. But I think that's the next letter, has the word subpoena, under penalty. 844-500-4242. I'm Howie Carr.
2: 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Watch Connor Tierney versus Rico Franco for the Bare Knuckle Interim Welterweight Championship of the World. 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
1: 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Jared, what's the poll question? What are the results thus far?
2: Today's poll question, which you can vote in at HowieCarshow.com, is do you believe Iran will ever turn over the nuclear dust peacefully? Yes, no, or don't know?
1: No.
2: 91% of the audience says no.
1: All right.
2: 8% say yes.
1: And 1% don't know.
2: Yes. Yep.
1: All right. 844-500-4242. I didn't have time when we had Jim Jordan on to play some of these Governor Healey cuts, but they're just so obnoxious. She's issued new guidance today for no law enforcement in the state. I guess she controls the state police, but it's supposed to trickle down, I guess, to the locals. And she says that they're not going to cooperate with ICE. They're not going to cooperate with ICE. That's going to be the law. So she was asked, I guess, by Tim Dunn from the Herald, is this legal? Cut 23.
3: Is this guidance enforceable?
4: Absolutely.
3: How so? If there's going to be a clash between ICE and local officials, local law enforcement, how is that going to play out?
4: Well, you know what? I would hope that the federal agents, and the federal agency that they work through, and those who run that agency, and those who those agency heads report to, would respect the rule of law here in Massachusetts. That's what I expect.
1: There is no law in Massachusetts.
4: So I expect this to not be an issue, because I expect them to actually follow the regulations, follow the rules here in Massachusetts. Should they not do that, and I would be very disappointed if I saw that, should they not do that, that will be immediately reported to the Attorney General's office and to our office.
1: Ooh.
4: And appropriate action will be taken.
1: Ooh, but, the Attorney General.
4: My message today is I'm trying to be preventative of further harm.
1: Further harm. Illegal alien gangbangers, cholos, domestic abusers, welfare cheats like this one that's going to be sentenced tomorrow. It stole $752,000. She's trying to prevent them from being harmed. She doesn't care about the taxpayers, about the people who were born here. Because she wasn't born here either. I'm Howie Carr.
5: It happens.
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0: 844-500-4242. There was a great, there's been a great stories in the last couple of days on Boston Channel 25 by Ted Daniel. They did some old style TV reporting. It took them months and months to do this, and they really got a bombshell report about people abusing overtime at the Mass Department of Transportation. I know you're shocked that this is going on, but you know, it has to be nailed down. And they, you know, Ted Daniel and his producers, they did it, and it took an amazing amount of time to do this. And it's so good that, you know, of course, the Healey administration thought they could stonewall and just go on and, you know, get a softball interview on NPR radio. That's the only place they want to talk. But it was so good. The first night after they refused to talk, they had to come on and put somebody out on camera the next day, because that's how devastating the story was. Joining us now to talk about this is Ted Daniel, the reporter. That was a fantastic job, Ted, you guys did.
1: I appreciate you having me on and highlighting our work. It was a long time. It was the longest. I've been doing this job for 30 years, investigation for probably 5 or 6, and it's the longest kind of single story that we've ever worked on, you know, that, you know, photographers, producers, not just me, you know, guys spent a lot of time. There's like a garage that overlooks the facility, and we found our perch, and we would stay there for hours.
0: I know what it's like, you know, when you're into something like this for a long time. It's like a criminal investigation, and you don't know if it's going to pay off or not. You're just putting in all this time, but you know, when it finally hits, it's just really worth it. And tell us about this guy, Zach Fuller. I guess he's kind of the star, isn't he?
1: Yeah, well, you know, the tip came in almost a year ago, and we get a ton of tips where people are saying that there's overtime fraud or people who are milking the system. And the names that I got, I ran through the state payroll website, and they all have the same job title, Highway Maintenance Worker 2. And I ran the names, and I'm like, holy crap, like, that's the people, the names I have are like 1 through, you know, out of the top 20, there's like 12 of them. In, like, you know, so immediately when I saw that, I'm like, okay, it gave the tip a lot more credence,
0: right?
1: To see that these guys were making, like, Fuller was making $240 on an $84,000 salary, and then, like, you start doing the math. I'm thinking, all right, so, like, when you do the math, it works out to 16 hours a day, like, almost 5 days a week, and that, like, is that humanly possible? Like, I worked 16-hour shifts before. And I'm junk the next day, you
0: right.
1: know? And then to do that 5 days a week doing, like, we're operating heavy equipment and out on the highways, like, that didn't make any sense to me. And what I don't understand is how it didn't make any sense to anybody at MassDOT.
0: Yeah, that's the whole thing. And I always talk about the Ponzo brothers. You know, that nobody noticed that they were stealing $40 million from Mass Saves. How could they, as you pointed out, these guys had to put in the overtime sheets, and a supervisor had to sign these overtime sheets week after week after week. What excuse did they give you when they finally sat down with you for that?
1: Well, they said they're looking into it. They said that Jonathan Galver was pretty. He's the undersecretary of transportation, and he was pretty forthcoming with us. He said, you know, listen, this was an outrageous failure, you know, and it appears to be an outrageous failure on multiple levels. And I was just, one of the questions I said to him is, like, there's payroll software, right? And you can set parameters on payroll software to ping when, you know, if there's something that doesn't seem right.
0: Right.
1: And it's like, why don't we have that? Like, why this, like, as we interviewed Paul Craney from Mass Fiscal Alliance, which is a watchdog group, and he said essentially, like, yeah, this doesn't happen in the private sector, and if it does, it's extremely rare.
0: Oh yeah, because it's your own money, and you're checking what's going out every day. I mean, I know that as, you know, running this place. You know, that's the way it is. But nobody was paying any attention, and you know, the thing is, Ted, no one's paying any attention in any of these state agencies.
1: Well, the amount of tips that I've gotten since this story aired. across the state. It's insane. And obviously they're not verified, but, you know, some of them are very descriptive.
0: Yes. I know. I get some of them too. It's just really crazy. So now how did they explain that they weren't going to talk to you the first time? I mean, I understand exactly. Again, they feel like they control most of the Boston media, so they don't care. But how did they explain away that they're not going to discuss on camera this kind of corruption?
1: Well, we were supposed to do an interview, and then it got canceled at the last minute. And I said to someone in communications over there, I said, here's how you handle it. You say, this is a problem. Thank you for exposing this. We're looking into this. You know, to me, that just seemed like the very logical thing to do, like right. to come out because, but I think they underestimated us, and they underestimated my story.
0: Yeah. It's, I hate to say it, Ted, it's easy to underestimate the Boston media most of it these days, and unfortunately. And so then they did they call you up after the first story ran, or did you have to call them up and say, does this?
1: No, they called me.
0: They called me and said, that's great.
1: We would like to give you Jonathan Dolliver to speak with you. And, yeah. I appreciate him doing it. You know, I'm glad we did get to, you know, get some official sound on this. I mean, and I sent them my original sort of like, so I did the public records request, right?
0: Right.
1: So right there, that like, once I got the records back and I was like, okay, this is not right because we have them leaving at these times and the records show them working later. You know, I think they started to wonder like, okay, what is Ted looking at? You know, and then I sent a very detailed email with multiple examples of the discrepancies we found. So they were quite aware of, like, at least some of the breadth of our investigation and that it lasted, you know, I made it very clear it was over 231 days. It was a course of 231 days that we were watching this stuff. And still, they initially wouldn't give us anybody to talk with, you know, because we requested, we said, hey, we want to talk to Phil Eng, who's the head of transportation
0: right.
1: for the state. He's doing two jobs, essentially. He's running the MBTA and he's running MassDOT. And and I've heard he's a great engineer, but it's the day-to-day stuff that's like, that we wanted to confront them on and ask them about, like, what is going on that like, this can happen? Because, like, the 240 salary, yeah, that was the highest, but no one we looked at made less than like 97 grand in overtime.
0: Well, I thought that was a very telling statistic that you went and got the New Hampshire numbers, and the top guy in this same job category with overtime made 79 grand.
1: Yeah, that was like the base of most. The highest we could find in overtime for the same job title was 20 grand. And then DOT workers do need to work overtime, or your roads are going to be junk in the snow. And if there's, you know, it's like, it's one of the jobs where they do need to do it. But, you know, that to me was super eye-opening when I went. I was like, I just thought in my head, like, wonder what it's like, you know, across the state line. And I was like, wow, okay, they have the exact same job title. And they have in their payroll system, which
0: right.
1: is also public. So I just ran that. And I was like, okay, here's the dude. And yeah, he
0: well, it's like every year when they
1: total.
0: When some of these foundations do the breakdown on how much it costs to maintain roads, and New Hampshire is always one quarter of Massachusetts costs, and this is a micro example of that, isn't it?
1: Well, it appears there's fiscal controls in you know, and I didn't run the entire agency or anything like that, but at least with that one job title, it appeared that, you know, no one was allowed to work, you know, 1,700 hours of overtime a year.
0: You know what I loved is the one guy who said, you confronted him and he said, I did all the work.
1: What, yes.
0: What's that was only one guy who did that. The rest of them just dummied up, right?
1: Yeah, it was a messy kind of sort of, you know, confrontation day where they were on, like, my photographer, because we were still, like, buttoning up part of our story, and he actually followed guys to a Dunkin' Donuts, and he said, I think they made me. So, like, normally what happens was they would come in on the trucks and they would get right into their personal vehicles, which were parked right outside of this depot. Well, on the day that we went to confront them, one of the truck pulls in and we kind of start pulling up behind it, and the truck just bolted. Like, the guy who normally got out and got into his personal car, like, nowhere to be found. And they went back behind the no trespassing sign. And we just waited. I waited there. I think we got there at 11, and I waited there till, like, 4 until everyone came out. Because I had to do that, too. It wasn't, like, I have a responsibility. Like, I can't, if I'm going to put you, if I'm going to talk about you on TV, I have to give you an opportunity to say your piece and say, hey, you know, was there, and I was still at that point, like, could there be this, an explanation that I went down every rabbit hole I could, but could there be an explanation that makes sense, that there's a reason why? And it just, you know, everyone was, nobody wanted to talk with me about it.
0: It's just, what do you think is going to happen to these guys, though, if you had to guess?
1: I mean, the governor just spoke about it. She was just asked about it, and she says that, you know, that they're going to run it to the ground, and she says that people could be criminally prosecuted based on the outcome of, you know, the independent investigation. Of course, I get that they can't take our word for it. Like, they have to.
0: Right.
1: And they should. And there's more cameras at that facility than a Bank of America. There are so many cameras.
0: But they also have union. They also have union protection, and I dare say that I'll bet at least a couple of them have already filed for retirement this afternoon.
1: Yeah, and that's all. We will be looking at all that stuff. But yes, absolutely, there are protocols in situations like this, and I think there's almost a situation where it has to happen very quickly according to the union protocols.
0: Yeah.
1: So it's going to be interesting to see how that pans out. You know, whether or not they're going to want to talk to MassDOT if there's, you know, the governor threatening criminal prosecution.
0: You know, I guess she's protected, you know, for many reasons. But if it had been me and they'd said, who are we going to blame this on? I would have said, blame it on Monica Tibbetts. Not, she's gone. She's already tied up in one scandal. You know, she can take the hit. But I guess they're, you know, that's not the way they play, because she's one of them. So that's going to be okay. It was a great story. Where can people go to see it now if they missed it?
1: They can go to Boston25News.com, our website. It's there. It's also on YouTube. And I do want to say there are some hardworking people. I know a couple hardworking people from this is not everybody. Unfortunately, they give them a bad look. But there are good people who are out there doing the job. Careful with their time, and I just want to make sure that gets said.
0: All right, dude, great job, really good. I wish there were more stories like this on Boston TV and also in the Boston newspapers. But the economy has changed, as you well know, Ted.
1: Yes,
0: and
1: I do.
0: It's more difficult than it used to be. Thanks again, though. Great job, Ted Daniel. 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
11: I think you'll agree with me. Nothing is worse than slow internet. Whether you're trying to get a

0: Well, it is. Why did it require external surveillance by a news organization to uncover this? We never got an answer. Part of a written statement reads, MassDOT takes any allegation of improperly reporting time worked extremely seriously. We expect all employees to accurately report time worked and supervisors to properly review and certify time records. It's the law.
1: That's a good answer for National Panhandler Radio, where they're not going to ask a follow-up question. So they run the story, and this is what happens. This is their next response. They call back Ted Daniel, cut nine.
2: It's been a week since we first presented our findings to MassDOT. The agency initially denied my request for an on-camera interview, but 16 hours after our story aired, I got a call inviting me to speak with the department's second-in-command. He says the state has brought in an outside investigator, and he promises
1: an
2: to
1: outside
2: run this
1: investigator
2: to the ground.
1: Do you know how many cops, investigators? They have at least two legislative committees with subpoena powers. You have the state inspector general. You have the auditor. You have the state police. You have the district attorneys of the various counties, the attorney general. They have to bring in an outside investigator. How Massachusetts is it? Cut 10.
2: How is this getting approved? Why did it take us to catch this?
3: There is very clearly a breakdown there that happened. We don't know where it happened yet. That's part of why we're going to go through that investigation. But my expectation is that we're going to see that there was some supervision lapsing here. And whatever nature that took, we're going to hold them accountable.
1: Yeah, right. The check is in the mail. That's the guy Tom Wolf used to call the flack catcher. He's the guy somebody gets into trouble and you bring in the militant or the reporter and somebody catches the flack. And that's Jonathan Gulliver. He's the flack catcher. Oh boy. So here's some people being confronted. Cut three. Some of the scammers. Cut three.
0: So we've been watching these MassDOT workers over the course of 231 days. This is the day we confront them.
4: There were several days you reported working a full day, and we watched you left early, even saw you at home.
5: Yeah. No idea what you're talking about.
4: No? Dana, Ted Daniel with Boston 25 News. I want to talk to you about some discrepancies we found from when you left work to when you put on your time card. If you did nothing wrong, can you just tell us that? Are you working all the hours you say you're working?
6: I don't comment.
1: Another one. Cut four.
0: Steve Texera made $97,000 in OT last year. We observed his vehicle leave in the late morning on 2 days he reported working until 3 p.m.
7: Are you working the hour you say you're working?
0: We were unable to question Zach Fuller as he keeps his truck parked behind a no trespassing sign. We attempted to reach him at two addresses found in public records and by email.
1: When the phone don't ring, you know it's Zach Fuller. Good work. Good work. 844-500-4242. See you tomorrow. I'm Howie Carr.
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5: All right, thanks for tuning in to the Wealth Architect Podcast. I'm Emilio Despirito, and we've got such a great lineup for you today. We're going to start with this gentleman first. I'm really excited. Spoke with him on the phone. We had quite a few laughs. You're going to love his content and what he has to say for sure. So today's guest is Louis Belmonte, and he's the principal and owner of Seven Hills Properties, a true veteran of real estate development, institutional investing, leadership, and hard-earned business wisdom. Louis is one of the founding leaders of AMB Property Corporation, now Prologis, the world's largest industrial REIT. During his time, he managed a development program exceeding $250 million per year and supervised approximately 50 million square feet of assets across the Western United States. He also helped lead AMB's entry into Mexico and played a role in developing the company's headquarters on the San Francisco waterfront. Before that, Louis was a partner with Lincoln Property Company, where he developed, financed, leased, and managed approximately 18 million square feet of industrial buildings in Northern California. His career has included many major components of real estate, such as site selection, financing, construction, leasing, management, risk, timing, and execution. Louis also served in the U.S. Navy. Thank you for your service, Louis, including active duty in Vietnam, where he worked in fire support coordination and as a forward observer with the 1st Marine Regiment. He is the author of several fantastic books, by the way, including Get Rich Slowly, Invest in Real Estate, Real Estate 101, Street Dog MBA, Street Dog Negotiator, and Street Dog Manager. His writing blends real estate strategy, business experience, leadership lessons, and kind of practical street level wisdom that only comes from decades in the trenches. Today's topic is one every entrepreneur, investor, developer, and real estate professional can learn from: mistakes made and lessons learned. Louis, welcome to the podcast.
6: Thank you very much. Great to be here. A pleasure.
5: It's great to have you as well. And wow, you know what? Your resume it wasn't easy squeezing that in there. And I know there's even more that you've accomplished over your career. It's pretty amazing.
6: I've been in the business since the earth cooled. So, and many different paths. So it's a long and tortured journey, which ended well.
5: Yeah, good. Well, it's not ended. You're still going on this journey. Ended.
6: Well, I consider it a great privilege to have found something to do, to earn a living that I enjoy so much. I do it in my old age for giggles. So
5: yeah.
6: I'm a deal junkie. I love doing deals. I'm doing a deal now for a friend of mine, just for the hell of it, because he needs the help. And I think I know how to get from A to B. And it's a bureaucratic nightmare, but we're getting it done.
5: I feel like every development opportunity that I've ever been involved with or that I've seen or that I've heard of is pretty much the same. I mean, there's no quick way to get there. There's no just straight line to get there. And there's just so much to it.
6: If it's easy, there's no profit margin.
5: That's
6: typically speaking, the harder the deal, the greater your chances to make a margin.
5: Mm. Yeah, that's a good point. And, we have a lot of people that listen to this program that are interested in growing the real estate portfolios, or maybe they want to develop, or some people listen to this and do very well for themselves and they don't know where to start. Or you've got people who are seasoned professionals who want to hear from the veterans in the business. And we also have people that just want some inspiration. So I believe that your message is going to come through to our listeners today, and somebody is going to get something from this, as I got from our phone call a couple months ago when we spoke. So let's dive right into these questions. So when you look back over your career, when the earth started cooling, as you said, what was one mistake that hurt in the moment but became one of the most valuable lessons of your life?
6: I would say that the biggest break in the business was the 1986 Tax Act, which Donald John Trump, in one of the few truly truthful things he ever said, described as going through the windshield. So prior to 1986, we were all in the tax mitigation business. The marginal tax rate was very high. Real estate and oil and gas were the two ways you could lower your tax bill. And in effect, we got free equity. Mm-hmm. So I'm building warehouses at this stage. And, well, kind of the archetypal deal is a bat and board garden apartment complex on leased land with a big developer fee and maximum leverage. So you wrote off the ground lease, you wrote off the interest, you wrote off the developer fee, you wrote off the construction interest, you component depreciated the appliances and carpet, you produced 3-to-1 write-off. So if somebody gave you a dollar, they got $3 in write-off and they were ahead of the game to start with.
5: Wow.
6: My deals were closer to 1-to-1, but let's say you could borrow 85% of the cost of a deal and then go out and sell 30% of equity to a tax-oriented investor and bleed back 5% in the lease-up deficit and end up with 10% in your pocket. And in a high inflation era, 5 years later, you sell it. There's money to split. It goes to the investor in the form of cap gains instead of ordinary income. So you've translated ordinary income into capital gains and you've moved from a 50% tax rate to a 20% tax rate. So that's the business we were in. Come 1986, the two tax bills go into a conference committee, come out the other side, and the whole house of cards comes tumbling down. The top marginal rate goes to 28%, and you can no longer deduct investment losses against ordinary income. Every developer in America is out of business, whether we knew it or not. And it took me a little while to catch on to the full implications of it. But and all the buildings were underwater because an 85% loan against a deal with tax juice left some equity, but once the tax juice was gone, you were at least 100% levered, if not more. Mm. And the Japanese came flooding in and the SNLs came flooding in. Everything was overbuilt. We were all out of business. So, and I ended up going to the other side of the equation, working for an investment advisor that invested on behalf of pension funds and university endowments, because I fairly soon figured out that ownership was going to move from developers to institutions. And and so in order to stay alive, I got on the other side of the equation. Now, that's what went wrong. What went right was, some years later, after I retired from corporate life because I got too old to be an international road warrior, I started Seven Hills Properties. And I decided I wanted to build a development company that was not dependent upon institutional money. So most developers today don't really own things. They are indentured servants of private equity or institutional investors of some kind. I wanted a development company that my partner and I could actually own ourselves. So we had to build a balance sheet in order to have capital. And the way we did that was, we did merchant building for Walgreens, and we built 30 of them. We sold 28 and a half. We should have sold all 30, but that's what built our balance sheet. We had some free land. We had some capital as a part of that whole process. But as we're going through the whole thing, at least once a month, I said to my partner and our staff, remember, all of this can come to an end tomorrow.
5: That's right.
6: And in any situation where you're dependent upon something over which you have no control, you need an exit strategy. You need a plan B. Walgreens could decide to take this in-house. They could decide to stop building new stores. They could pick a nationwide vendor to build their buildings. We have no idea what's going on. So 6 or 7 years ago, they hold a conference call with all of their real estate reps around the country and fire them on the phone with a script. Coldest corporate move I've ever seen. We had four deals in committee, but because of my constant warnings, we had almost no front money out. We hadn't closed on any land. We hadn't paid big money to any architects or land use consultants or lawyers. And we never spent any money at all until we had a signed lease and a signed loan commitment. So, you know, we lost a few hundred thousand dollars. They trashed all four of our deals, two of which they had come to us and asked us to do. They trashed their own deals. Mm-hmm. But, you know, we're out a little bit of money, onward and upward, just moved off to something else, never thought twice about it. Because of the shock of 86, my mantra is, anything you can't control, you better have an exit plan because it could happen to you. So that's, you know, kind of the biggest lesson I can think of in terms of a mistake made that came back as a good lesson.
5: Wow, that's a great story. Now, you were doing triple net leases with Walgreens, right? Is that what you're doing?
6: Yeah.
5: So you own the land?
6: I mean, we were building into the 1031 market. We sold them before the slab was dry. So,
5: got it.
6: You know, people who had, you know, run apartments and had all kinds of collection problems and maintenance problems that wanted to evade taxes on sale and do a 1031, we were selling a 6% return, 30-year lease or 25-year lease, absolute net. So, you know, that and what Walgreens was doing was, in effect, issuing bonds without having to go to Wall Street. So what you were buying was a Walgreens bond, which in subsequent years turned out to be a rotten investment. But at the time, it was double A.
5: Wow. Okay. So I like what you said about, if you can't control something, you better have an exit strategy. But, you know, with all of your time in life and your wisdom in life and real estate, Louis, is there really any one thing that we can control? And if so, what is it?
6: Well, you can have as many exits as possible. Now, that doesn't mean you have complete control, But you can, in every situation, you can look at the downside and say, what happens if things go wrong? How do I survive? And you can be willing to accept surprise all the time. There's just always the oops factor. And many years ago, when I was building warehouses for a Lincoln Property Company, we hired a woman from a major institution to be one of our development partners. And we're building a deal together, and something comes out of left field, you know, just an oops morning. And she said, you know, we need to develop a checklist so that as we're building, we can just go down and check, you know, every possibility. And I said, Sylvia, my dear, as soon as you figure out what to put on that list, you let me know.
5: Right.
6: Because if you're building a deal, surprises come every day. And I remember we were breaking ground on a deal in Oregon, and my partner was out on the site with when they were digging the trenches for the utility lines. And I called him up. I said, how's it going? He said, well, I now know why they call this Rocky Point. So, you know, next thing you know, we got the dynamite out there. In order to dig trenches for our sewer line. And we had probed the site thoroughly, but we never managed to hit the rock that got in the way of the sewer line. Yeah, it's just how it is. So, you know, you build in a contingency and you hope that covers all the oops moments, but, you know, sometimes it does and sometimes it doesn't. And, you know, in our big low income project in San Francisco, the architect whom we chose for affirmative action credentials, because that was mandated at the time we built it, screwed up the drawing so badly that we're designing the site with the construction manager and a consultant we hired as we're building it. I mean, we're pouring concrete and doing drawings at the same time. Wow. You know, you got to be ready to respond.
5: You got to think on your feet, and you have to know who to put into play whenever. You're like a coach out there in a playoff game or a championship game.
6: Or a conductor of a symphony orchestra. You got to get the violin and the kettle drum to play the same tune at the same time. And you got to know what you're good at and what you're not good at, what to hire, when to trust your instincts, when to mistrust your instincts. Nobody's got a golden gut. So you got to plug the right player in the right place at the right time in order to get the orchestra to play. And it's you got to have a rigorous assessment of your own skill level and what you're good at and what you're not good at.
5: Mm-hmm. Wow. You know, and we're going to talk about it in a little while about how, you know, getting rich quick in real estate is literally, it's so false. We're going to talk about that in a little while. But, you know, in real estate, Louis, people love to talk about their wins, right? Everybody's so excited to talk about their wins. But what is a deal you learned more from because it didn't go according to plan?
6: Well, the third deal I did, we started out really right and tight. The partner and I bought a house in the Richmond district of San Francisco out of an estate. And it had been a rent house for years and needed a lot of loving care.
5: Mm-hmm.
6: And we paid $28,000 for it, 10% down and a 2-year carry back note. The theory was we're going to go in, clean it up and sell it. And so we move into the house ourselves and we decide we're going to create a masterpiece. And I learned right then and there, stay in the shallow end of the gene pool, stay the hell out of the taste business because you ain't got no taste. So, we refinished all the hardwood floors. 6 rooms, and running a floor sander, if you're a pro, ain't that hard. If you're an amateur, it's like bull riding. And we built a new kitchen. I built cabinets with a skill saw, which ain't easy. And we added a bathroom. We added a big deck in the backyard, and we rehabbed all the windows. It had 30-some double-hung windows. I took them all down to the garage. replaced all the cracked and broken glass, new glazing, new sash cord, waxed the casings. We had the best operating double hung windows in all of San Francisco. And comes time to sell, and interest rates are 9.5%. The market's on its ass, and we are priced above the neighborhood in a cookie cutter neighborhood. And we got slaughtered, absolutely slaughtered, because I had not done proper research to figure out what the price you could get for a house. So, you know, like high 40s, maybe 50,000, the best you're going to do. And we needed more than that. If we had gone in and done a quick and dirty remodel, paid 28, spent 5 or 6, blown it out the door, we would have done just fine. But we decided that we were going to create something beautiful to show off to our friends. And as a result, we got our ass kicked. So, and we didn't have the horsepower to hang on. We didn't have the sophistication to renegotiate the note. We didn't have the balance sheet to go get a new loan. We were hammered to death. We barely made wages. And so, you know, that was my first real screw up in the business.
5: Wow. You know, I've seen and I've heard other investors make the same mistake when they're going in and rehabbing a property, not doing all of the upfront homework and kind of looking at it from your lens. Like, Louis, you probably wanted to make this beautiful thing that somebody would love and admire and pay a premium for because of how much they love it. But sometimes we forget about the neighborhood dynamics and the fact that you're only selling to the top tier of that neighborhood, right? So,
6: well, and the doctor we sold it to immediately installed wall-to-wall carpet and aluminum windows. Closest I've come to crying is when I saw those windows going in.
5: Oh, man.
6: So
5: that's rough.
6: You'd say, no, Louis, taste ain't your business. And when I rehabbed Pier 1 in San Francisco, which is a truly beautiful job, I had a project manager, Janice Thatcher, God bless her, who actually did the redevelopment around the stadium in Inglewood in Southern California and is doing Treasure Island now and did Bay Meadows Racetrack. She was a woman who had wonderful taste. So I said, Janice, the way we're going to do this is this. You're doing the inside. I'm doing the outside. You know, I'll do the hammering on the contractor. I'll do the political mucking around in the swamp that is San Francisco politics. And you work with the bureaucracy of the Port of San Francisco and you pick the designers and I'll do the rest. And together we came out with a beautiful project. So the trick is you got to know what you're not good at and you got to understand that you've got to pay attention to the customer, not yourself. You know,
5: right.
6: Where is the exit? Who's going to buy it and why and what are they going to be willing to pay?
5: You know what I'm hearing between the lines is appropriation of labor. And all too often, I feel like, especially entrepreneurial, you know, men and women, they feel that they can do everything better than anybody, right? And what happens is, number one, that's not true. Number two, they end up in areas where they actually are weak and they're only going to find out later on. So how important is it that you pay the appropriate people to do the right job and you get in a position when you're developing, when you're investing, when you get in a position of delegating versus doing? How important is that?
6: The first thing you want to do is understand that anytime you're getting outside your immediate wheelhouse, you're going to pay a stupid tax. And that's just the way it is.
5: I love that.
6: The second thing is, if you're going into unfamiliar territory, find a partner who knows that niche backwards and forward. So I get sent by AMB, now Prologis, to open up in Mexico. I know how to build warehouses, but I don't know squat about Mexico.
5: Mm-hmm.
6: So My project manager, as it turns out, was born and raised in Venezuela because his father worked in the oil business there. He speaks fluent Spanish, but we never told anybody that. So I'm down interviewing developers in Mexico, and I'm ready to pick somebody and he says, no, you know, I don't really trust them, because he's listening to the conversation the Mexicans are having with themselves.
5: Yep.
6: And so we pick a guy who doesn't really know squat about the warehouse business, but appears to be number one, honest, number two, anxious to do business with us, and number three, politically connected. So I said to Luis, and Luis is my name. Luis was his name. My mother named me after San Luis Obispo. You know, God, her old boyfriend was there. And people mispronounce it, misspelled it all my life, but it's turning out to be the third most popular name in California. But anyway, Luis and I are tocayos, which is a big deal in Mexico. So I said, here's the trade-off. I'll teach you how to build a warehouse. You teach me how to cope with Mexico. And so we built a deal together. And as a result, we were able to build 10 million feet of really high-end product, the best in Mexico, that attracted the best users because our buildings were more functional and better located. And when we did our big industrial park, we had a ribbon cutting ceremony and the president of Mexico showed up. So wow. I figured, well, we got the right politics here. And it was absolutely fascinating to do business there, of the things we could do that you couldn't do in the United States and the things that weren't there. Among other things, there's no title insurance. Mm. So, you know, I had to, on our first big deal, which was an almost million foot building for Procter & Gamble, I got to figure out whether I own the land or not. And nobody could assure me that I did. So we had to go back and track through the Ejido, which was established after the Mexican Revolution, and find out if the sale of the Ejido to the person we bought it from was properly completed. And it turns out it wasn't. The records weren't in the Hall of Records that were correct. So I had to hire Mexican lawyers to go find the head of the Ejido, who had retired to the Caribbean. And we had to do the whole process all over again so that I could assure my partners in San Francisco that we owned the damn land. And wow. And then we start building. There's no testing labs. There's nobody to check soil compaction. There's nobody to check the tensile strength of the concrete. So I got to build my own testing lab and just, you know, things you learn wow. by doing. And, but I had a reliable, honest, willing Mexican partner, and together we managed to do it.
5: Wow, that's amazing. So how important is being tied into the right political influences in the United States?
6: In coastal America, except the Gulf Coast, politics is everything. Everything. The building permit is the value.
5: Yes.
6: Your land has no value. Without the permit, you ain't getting anywhere. So say we're going to build a Walgreens in Morgan Hill, California. The first thing we do is go find out who the political fixer in Morgan Hill, California is, because if we walk in there as San Francisco developers, we are going to get slaughtered.
5: Yeah.
6: And our deal with Walgreens was we would work the deals that are politically difficult, because corporate vice presidents are not willing to stand up in front of a planning commission at 2 a.m. and get flayed and have to grovel. So the first thing we do is we find the fixer, and it's different everywhere. It could be a lawyer. It could be an engineer. It could be someone who has a consultancy. It could be the ex-mayor, but somebody in town knows where all the political bones are buried. Mm-hmm. And so you go to city council meetings and planning commission meetings, and you see who appears there and who the elected officials and appointed officials like. You watch the body language and see where the good feeling is, where the reservoir of goodwill is. And, you know, that's who you're hiring to represent you and front your deal. And then you use that advisor to hire the local consultants. Which engineer should you hire? Which contractor should you hire? Who is it that the city likes? And if you don't do that, you're going to get hammered. Mm-hmm. And also, if you do that, you're going to not wade into the swamp too deeply. And my current partner is an absolute political genius in figuring out whether there's truly light at the end of the tunnel or whether we're never going to get there or not before we spend a lot of money. So you always got to figure out when to turn around and get out of the swamp if it's going to get too deep in the middle.
5: It's so complex. And I mean, anytime you are anywhere and you see buildings, large scale buildings, industrial buildings, skyscrapers, developments, neighborhoods, whenever that happens, there is so many failures that had to happen in order to get to that point. And there's so many people with their hands in the pot. It is just absolutely insane. And this is a world that no one sees. I'm really glad that we're talking about it.
6: It's really critical to understand the political dynamic of wherever you go. And when I'm doing a deal, I go meet with all the members of the planning commission and or board of supervisors and or city council, and to explain the deal and to listen to their concerns and if possible to help their concerns. Their biggest concern is whether they're going to get reelected or not. Mm-hmm. And without saying so, I say, I'm happy to help you with your reelection campaign. Mm. And you want to especially talk to the people who are going to vote no, because you want to have a no instead of a hell no. And yes, hell no means that particular legislator is calling on his or her friends for payback and saying, you know, I'm voting no and I want you to vote no. It's okay for them to vote no. I don't need unanimous vote. All I need is a majority. And so I have to respect the no votes and not object to the no votes and say, I understand why you're voting no, but I want you to know what my project's all about. So you diffuse the rabid opposition. You don't want to piss off the no votes. And you want them to just vote no, not hell no.
5: Oh, this is fantastic advice. I mean, this is literally, if you're listening right now and you are in the middle of figuring out how to become a developer or you are a developer, I know that this is going to resonate with you. Here's another thing too. A lot of developers underestimate time, right? The time that it takes. Yeah. Entitlements take longer. Construction takes longer. Leasing takes longer. And capital gets more expensive. What did time teach you about risk?
6: If you're going to be a developer, you need to take some psychological exams. and there's one trait that shows up in psychological exams, and that's socialization. People with high socialization believe in rules. Salespeople, you know, they want to have their picture in the paper. They want to go on the cruise. They want to fulfill their quota. All that stuff. Mm-hmm. Developers are the opposite. Anytime I see a rule, I'm trying to figure out a way around it, or mm-hmm. I'm perfectly happy to violate it if I can do the time. So, you know, don't do the crime if you can't do the time. And you have to not give a rat's ass what anybody thinks about you. So you got to be able to stand at a public hearing and be roundly abused and not care. You have to be able to watch a mystery on TV and know that if one of the characters is a developer, that's the murderer.
5: Yeah.
6: And you got to not care. And you have to be as cynical as possible and assume the worst every single time.
5: If you enjoyed this conversation and you want to learn more about this gentleman, Luis Belmonte, he is the principal and owner of Seven Hills Properties and also a book author. You can go on Amazon, pick these books up, by the way. Get Rich Slowly, Invest in Real Estate, Real Estate 101, Street Dog MBA, Street Dog Negotiator, and Street Dog Manager. I want you to do that. Take your next step in development, in your development career, and you need to learn. You need to learn from people that have been tried and true in this business. It's a tough one. It really is such a tough business. Louis, I admire you and what you've done. And really, I appreciate John McNellis, our mutual friends, connecting us.
6: John's a great guy. And I absolutely recommend his book, Making It in Real Estate. It's got a lot of good, concrete advice.
5: Wonderful book as well. I can't even believe 35 minutes flew by like that. I love your stories. I love your take. And really, like, you know, just I admire your perseverance.
6: I used to do all my own maintenance, or almost all my own maintenance, on my little apartment buildings in San Francisco. And a few years ago, when I got too old, I hired a contractor friend of mine to do something. And I said, I'm just getting too old to do this stuff. And I was never all that good at it. And he said to me, well, you were persistent. Yes. And, which was not a compliment, but I took it as such.
5: I love it. Well, hey, it's true. Louis, I would love to keep you here and talk further. Let's have you back on again here on The Wealth Architect, because
6: whenever you're ready, if I'm in town, you got a deal.
5: Oh, that's awesome. Again, Louis, I appreciate you so much. Follow this gentleman. Find him online. Luis Belmonte, principal and owner of Seven Hills Properties. Louis, thank you again.
6: Thanks. Books are cheap.
5: You're welcome.
6: Audible, Kindle, paperback.
5: It's so much more expensive not learning. It's so much more expensive.
6: Yeah. Oh, yeah. Yeah, absolutely. You could make money by learning from my mistakes.
5: That's great. Awesome. Thank you so much, Louis.
7: 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It's so important.
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8: California cherry farmers are facing big losses again this year after heat and rain ruined crops. This season, farmers expect to harvest fewer than 5 million boxes of cherries as compared to the 8 million they usually get. Farmers not only have fewer cherries to sell, but will struggle to export them to places like Canada, South Korea, and Japan. Americans are setting aside far less of their income, with the savings rate hitting the lowest total since 2022. The Commerce Department reporting the personal savings rate dropped to under 3% in April, down from 5.5% a year earlier. The White House, however, is saying the American economy as a whole is in a pretty good spot. Mark Mayfield reports.
9: Treasury Secretary Scott Bessent ran down a list of Trump administration accomplishments at a White House briefing on Thursday.
10: We had a historic tax filing season. We passed the largest tax cuts in American history. The average refund this filing season is nearly $3,300, an 11% increase from last year.
9: Other accomplishments that Bessent highlighted included growth in 401k accounts, record U.S. energy exports, and the popularity of Trump accounts. His comments came on the same day that a new inflation report said that consumer prices were at their highest level in April in nearly 3 years. Bessent spoke to reporters from the White House press room, filling in for Press Secretary Caroline Leavitt, who's on maternity leave.
8: And Waymo is ready to roll out a new ride to its fleet.
11: The autonomous vehicle company announced that its Ojai vehicles are on the road and will be available to select passengers in Phoenix, Los Angeles, and San Francisco. The robo-taxis are produced by Chinese-based carmaker Geely and are larger than the Jaguar models Waymo currently uses. They also feature automatic doors and a removable steering wheel. Waymo says Ojai rides will be offered to riders in Las Vegas, San Diego, and Denver later this summer. In Phoenix, I'm at Mattinson.
8: And it's confirmed Anthropic is currently the world's most valuable artificial intelligence startup. The company reached a $965 billion valuation. I'm Monica Nelson with your consumer and business news.
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13: Just before midnight on Saturday, February 19th, 2005, Danielle Imbeau and her friend Richard Patron left a crowded Philadelphia bar. The two 30-somethings planned to walk to Richard's truck and drive home, but they never made it.
14: It does not make sense. It's like they literally vanished.
13: The two were never seen again.
15: Not just them, but a truck disappeared into the ether.
13: Was it an accident, or were they murdered?
16: No one had a motive to kill them.
13: Those same questions frustrated law enforcement. The FBI called it murder for hire.
14: Who killed these two individuals, and how did they get rid of them?
17: Both of them weren't the target. One of them was the target. The other one was wrong place, wrong time.
13: But which victim was the intended target, and why?
16: It was definitely murder for hire for Danielle, not for Richard.
14: You're right, it could be. But it also could be something your son did, too.
16: No one was looking to kill Richard. No one.
14: He's your son. And in your eyes, he's innocent. But in my eyes, he's just some guy my sister was with.
13: Fingers were pointed, allegations were made, and lines were drawn.
14: That drove the wedge between the families.
13: What happened to Danielle and Richard?
18: I think that whatever happened to my dad and Danielle was planned and orchestrated. And thought out.
13: I'm Andrea Gunning. In this series, I dig into my own investigation to find answers for the families and get justice for Richard and Danielle.
14: I just want some peace for my sister's soul, and I want some peace for my mother.
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5: All right, so our next guest with us is an attorney in four different states. He's been doing real estate and real estate law specifically for, I don't know, three decades, maybe more. I don't think more because he looks young enough, right? So call it three decades, all right? And definitely one of the go-to people that I've used over the years. Somebody that's passionate about what he does, but also super knowledgeable and has connections all over the place. And this gentleman here today is Ted Tapuzis, and he's the owner of Tapuzis and Associates with, again, two locations, Rhode Island and another one down in Florida, covering those four states that we discussed. So today we invited Ted to come on because we're talking about building generational wealth through real estate. Ted, welcome to The Wealth Architect.
19: Thanks, Emilio. I appreciate you having me on. And it's a great topic. Definitely something necessary to speak about, because a lot of people don't really know what they're getting into other than buying a property and then what's the next step, right? We've seen this many times before.
5: I agree with that. And, one of the things, because, a lot of our listeners know that I sell real estate for a living and you help people close the transactions out. You help get them through. And one of the things that I've done over the years is I plant a seed in people's minds, right? If I know somebody has the capacity to do this, I tell them, hey, listen, you know what? When you're ready to start your investment portfolio, when you're ready to grow some, generational type of wealth, let's talk. We'll walk you through it. It's a lot easier than you think. It just takes a lot of time. So I'm curious to hear, what your thoughts are, you see like the benefit, where you see things going. Go ahead.
19: Yeah, of course. I mean, we just spoke about, which is a great opening. How many people own property? A lot of people, own property. A lot of people want to own property. Right. And, you know, it's easy to buy a property and have the right agent, have the right, price and location and everything else. But if you, make a mistake in how you hold the title to the property, any potential benefit, could be erased by a mistake made in that respect. And a couple examples this is why I bring this up is, so many times, you have, it depends on the purpose of owning the property. If you own the property, mm-hmm. As an investment property, rental income, you're getting a passive, income, without working hard to get that income. The property is appreciating in value. Another, positive thing, but, you have to consider, possible, liability issues. And I know that you and I have had, these conversations. You're very well versed in that. As well, that you don't want to buy a property that you're going to rent out, as an investment property or rental, and not have it titled in the right way, from the beginning. I mean, you could, but then you definitely have to consider, the right mechanism to vest the title in. And typically people put it into an LLC. If that's not the plan, and the plan is, hey, I just want to, own this property, first home, second home, whatever it is, in my individual name. For proper estate planning purposes, you really want to consider putting the title into a trust or, have joint tenancy with rights to survivorship. These are basic things. If let's say you own it in your own individual name, like let's say Ted Tapouzis owns that property in his own name, and, Ted Tapouzis dies, there's no survivorship language on that deed, nothing to plan for the next step. And if there's a mortgage on the property that needs to get paid, it's fine. I mean, she can, still pay the mortgage without me being alive. But what happens if she wants to, sell it? She wants to refi it. These are options that are not available to her if the title was only in my name. She'd have to do, I heard you say it, she'd have to file a probate. And a probate, just in general, I'm gonna ballpark it, is 12 to 24 months, let's say, give or take. It's all about the urgency of the person that you've hired to run this thing through. And statutorily, there's also time frames that have to be followed. Claims periods, things like this. So that one decision in purchasing this property, maybe even at a good price, if something unforeseen happens, now has exposed your loved ones who are there, post your death, and it could potentially run, an opportunity to build wealth into a different direction. It's really important to be aware of that, and to ask the right questions. The audience needs to know, there are ways to handle these situations before you get into this, circumstance. You want to maybe, vest title, with another, co-tenant, as joint tenants with rights to survivorship, or with your spouse as tenants by the entirety. Or you could do, which is a very good idea, is you hire and I'm not I'm only a real estate transactional attorney. I don't do wills, trusts, and estates, but a very good idea is to put the title into a trust. You set up a trust.
5: Yeah, let's talk about that, because that's definitely, the wealth building, generational wealth. And before we jump into that, if you don't have this set up properly, your property is going to go into probate when you die, and then the state is going to decide what happens to your property. And if you have other heirs or people that you don't want to get their claws into it, they may be able to. So I've always loved loved the idea of putting properties into a trust and have it operate out of a trust. Ted, can you talk a little bit about that? Like, how does that work? I know there's irrevocable trusts and then there's revocable trusts. Like, if somebody wants to create, let's talk like the Rockefellers, right? Like, they put it into a trust. I believe it's irrevocable, right? You can, it just goes generation after generation after generation. Can we talk about how that works?
19: Yeah, they can give you like an overview, the audience an overview. I think the irrevocable, you know, is good for certain circumstances, such as like you know, planning for of course, you know, you have situations where a family has lots of wealth and maybe they want to protect the heirs or the family members that you want to be, mm-hmm. you know, provided for through the trust, but because they aren't very good with money, and you want to, you know, build wealth and keep wealth for generations to come, you put it into an irrevocable trust with a limited ability to dive into the principal. You know, you have a trustee that would be separate and apart from the settlor of the trust, you know, to, you know, lots of times, many times it's a bank. It's a professional, trustee.
5: Yeah.
19: That would be your fiduciary to oversee the affairs of the trust. But most people, you know, like, let's say you, me, you know, this type of thing would be setting up in a revocable trust, which would be like a family trust. For example, if I were to set up a trust, myself and my wife or both of us as co-trustees would be the appointed trustees to govern the affairs of the trust. The trust document provides for what can and can't be done, you know, but generally you can borrow in the name of the trust. You can sell in the name of the trust, refi. You could do anything that you could do as an individual, you could do in the trust capacity, which is great because you avoid the possibility of a death affecting a transfer, a subsequent transfer of title, because the trust extends beyond the death. So you have a function as having co-trustees, you know, potentially. Or you can have an appointment of a successor trustee built into the trust. But the important thing is that the trust is an option, you know, that is a very good option. You know, in addition to joint tenants related survivorship vesting, which would be individuals on title, and or an LLC on title.
5: And the trust would actually literally stop that from happening, preserve it, providing it's set up correctly and it has, you know, the right things. And it can also make you a ton of money too. And I think that it's fascinating how the Rockefellers did this. And I would strongly suggest going to ChatGPT, go online, whatever, and look it up and look how the Rockefeller family made a trust that is continuing to this day to bring massive wealth generation after generation after generation. They're just growing their wealth and everyone's taken care of.
19: Yeah, everything's held by the trust. You know, all these assets, and it doesn't have to be real estate. It could be other things. But in our world, you know, at least certainly in my, you know, we focus on the primary asset being the property that you just purchased, whether it's a, you know, a personal use, asset, or if it's a multi-unit building that you want to just collect rents on, maybe have the rents paid back to the trust and you know, build up the assets that the trust holds. You know, there's a lot of different things that you could do, but the important thing is that the trust is the vehicle that dictates to the world really how the asset is held. And how it's managed going forward, you know. So that's really important.
5: Awesome.
19: You don't have that kind of thing if it's joint tenants. You you have the cooperation of your joint tenant. And if they don't want to do certain things that you want to do, there's a potential concern there. But the most important thing, not being stuck in a situation where you didn't consider an estate planning process going forward after the acquisition of the asset.
7: Yeah, it's so important. 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Ted Tapuzis with Tapuzis and Associates. Ted, thank you again so much for coming in and dropping some wisdom with us. Appreciate it.
19: My pleasure. Thanks for having me on.
7: If you enjoyed any of this content, we strongly suggest you go to WealthArc.com.

0: Luis Belamonte, and you can see any one of his books. Strongly suggest pick that up. And Ted Tapuzis with Tapuzis and Associates, what a great person to lean into for any questions about real estate law. Lucas and AJ behind the scenes, as well as David and Stephanie and Andy over at iHeartRadio. Thank you guys so much. And most importantly, you, our listeners, for making this the number one podcast of its kind in our marketplace. Thank you so much. God bless you. We're going to be back here next week talking more wealth creation with the Wealth Architect. We'll see you then. Peace.
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8: America's produced like lots and lots of stuff, just piles of stuff. The fact of the matter is all day long, every day, there are warehouses full of stuff getting just pushed off a cliff. All day, every day.
6: That's Ian Nagoski, who runs the Canary Records label.
8: A friend of mine said that what he loves is being the guy standing at the edge of the cliff, waving his arms, going, "Wait, no, let me look at those first before you throw them away. I think there might be some good stuff in there. I think there might be some stories. I don't think we should throw all those away yet."
6: We have a season, 10 episodes of stories from that realm, of things that were just barely saved, and in some cases, not saved at all. A bizarre tale of two infamous New Yorkers.
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1: Yet, I'm Pam Huso, Fox News. Much of the world is waiting for President Trump's response to a recent peace deal with Iran. Fox's Peter Doocy explains what the president wants from the White House.
2: Hormuz Strait must be immediately open. No tolls. Ships caught in the strait due to our amazing and unprecedented naval blockade, which will now be lifted, may start the process of heading home. Enriched materials, sometimes referred to as nuclear dust, will be unearthed by the United States in close coordination and conjunction with the Islamic Republic of Iran, plus the International Atomic Energy Agency, and destroyed. No money will be exchanged until further notice. That's key because, according to the New York Times, earlier in the negotiations, Tehran had demanded reparations for bombardment damage that some Iranian officials estimate at $300 billion to $1 trillion.
1: The deal would extend the ceasefire for 60 days. President Trump is scrapping plans for a big overhaul at the Kennedy Center following a judge's ruling.
3: President Trump says he has no interest in overseeing a major renovation of the Kennedy Center unless he is free to bring the institution back physically, financially, and artistically. In a social media post, the president says his administration will now return control of the performing arts venue back to Congress. The move follows a ruling by a federal judge in D.C. ordering President Trump's name to be removed from the Kennedy Center's facade, finding the center's board did not have the authority to unilaterally change the name. The judge also put on hold plans to close the center for 2 years during renovations. At the White House, Jared Halpern, Fox News.
1: Another federal judge has temporarily halted a weaponization fund to compensate people who claim to be targets of political investigations. 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
4: Hey, have you noticed when you buy a computer nowadays, a Windows computer, and you start using it, you are finding a computer just full of bloatware? I mean, crazy stuff. Yeah, okay, great. Yeah, thanks for the McAfee software that's going to be bothering me here for the next how many months? Well, we're going to talk about the standard built-in Microsoft anti-malware software and Norton and McAfee right now. What's the right way to go to keep yourself safe? You are not alone, at least when it comes to your privacy and security. That's why I'm here. 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Join me with Jim Pulido every Tuesday morning at 8:34 right here. Hey, do you remember Joe versus the Volcano, a movie from quite some years ago? Kind of a classic, I guess, here. But when it comes to your computer, some of the bloatware that's installed, and particularly the McAfee pop-ups, man, sounds like an ever-erupting torrent that's coming people's ways. And I saw this week when one of the listeners sent me an email just talking specifically about that. And, hey, what should I do about that? And that was after my newsletter where I have a really in-depth article that I wrote talking about the clash of the giants here, Windows Defender, Norton, or Malwarebytes. And they said, I've had a real problem with McAfee and its pop-ups. I can't even get rid of it. Does that sound familiar here to any of you guys out there? Because, man, it's such a problem. You know, McAfee himself, man, what a history that guy has. And you might want to spend a couple of minutes looking into him because it's really quite the story. But very eccentric creator here. And he was kind of a frontline soldier in the war against online viruses. He did some nice stuff. Then he sold his company, moved on, and moved south. We'll just leave it there. McAfee does a decent job in some ways, no doubt. But it is an old old style piece of software, and it was designed for the type of viruses you had in the 1980s. And frankly, much the same is true for Norton, which is another big competitor, although I like that a fair amount better. And I go through a checklist that you might want to consider looking at in our newsletter, where I talk about the pros and cons of each of those, because Norton is certainly a lot better. But, you know, when it comes to McAfee, we're talking about a whole new brand of baggage. It's kind of like having a sharp security guard who won't stop talking about every air molecule that crosses your front yard. Yeah, that's McAfee. It just got this crazy flair for exhibitionism. Isn't that quite the paradox, right? Isn't that type of software supposed to sit in the background, do its job quietly, and keep you safe, keep your information safe? Well, now here's a kicker. Many of these pop-ups are not a glitch, but are part of McAfee's design. And you've all been trained to be wary of pop-ups, haven't you? Because of some serious problems with bad guys using pop-ups to get you to click on things. So how do you arm wrestle them into submission? Well, there is an emergency brake that comes as a bit of a hack here. You can dive into your system settings, put those alerts to sleep, look for it online. There's lots of people who explain exactly what to do. And then you can tell McAfee to take a hike, right? It ain't big stuff you're alerting us about. But, folks, isn't that a bit like cutting off your nose to spite your face? Well, it isn't, because you can get McAfee off your computer and do other things that are, frankly, even better. You see, though it seems like an easy fix, you could miss out on important information about your system security. And important, not just information, but important actions that the system could have taken on your behalf. So, ultimately, treading off peace of mind versus staying alert, possibly safer, right? Now, if that's not enough, here's another fact. Some of these pop-ups, they're not even from McAfee. It's kind of like Adobe Reader, if you've ever had that before. And there are a ton of pop-ups that come from visiting malicious websites. Well, the site doesn't have to be malicious. That pop-up could be coming from an ad network on a perfectly legitimate site telling you, hey, you got to do updates. So this barrage you get of phishing attempts that are masked as McAfee alerts, that's another problem, right? And so if McAfee is alerting you and you're getting used to that and the hackers have figured out, you're used to seeing McAfee alerts and Adobe alerts, so they're going to pop them up and they're not going to be legitimate, right? It's going to lure really unsuspecting users into some serious traps. So remember, whenever there's an alert that comes through and it's brighter than the Vegas Strip, it's probably not McAfee. It's probably not Adobe for its reader, etc. The more it looks like the world's about to come to an end if you don't click on that link, the more likely it is to be a fake link. Okay, I hope that's pretty clear. Again, caution, right? So let's pivot a smidgen over to the other end of the spectrum. I want you to understand, if you haven't already, I'll introduce you or reintroduce you to an old friend here now called Windows Defender. It's been around in Microsoft Windows for a few years now. They have continued to improve it. And this fella, let me tell you, it's a strong, silent type. It has been measured against McAfee, against Norton, against many of the other pieces of software that are supposed to keep you safe, and has been found to be very good. And it doesn't give you those pop-ups, doesn't give you all of these bells, whistles, sirens, Vegas lights going off. It just does its job like a well-fed house cat. It scans, it decontaminates, it shields, all without much fuss. So you're probably thinking, well, isn't it a little under the table here, a little shy here to really be effective? Well, in reality, no, because Windows Defender, like its name suggests here, defends Windows, and it does it staunchly. It's looking at the files as they're being downloaded, as you're opening them. It's watching what you're doing as you're going online, like anything that could harm you. So it might not be as adventurous as Norton or as talkative of McAfee is, but it's surprisingly efficient. Windows Defender is kind of the knight in shining armor that you'd love to have on your system. It's already on your system. There's no charge for it, and it is that good. So next time you get buried under the McAfee pop-up avalanche, just ask yourself, hey, am I okay with this, or should I start looking at quieter options? Now, remember, folks, just because it's quiet doesn't mean it's less effective. And I also point out in the article here in my newsletter and on my website a little bit about Malwarebytes, which is in conjunction with Windows Defender, really all most people need. If you're a business, you might want to look a little further. I prefer some of Cisco's stuff, but it's really, really good. Okay, bottom line here. So make sure you sign up for my free weekly emails at craigpeterson.com. You'll find out a whole lot more about this and a bunch of other fascinating topics every week here. But before we end this today, let's go through a trifecta of actions you can take to dodge some of these pop-up bullets that are coming from legitimate software, McAfee, right? And illegitimate software. First of all, when they pop up, the legitimate ones from your system are going to look a lot different. Microsoft has made so many improvements in its operating system over recent years. And one of them is if a piece of software is requesting access to something that's considered privileged, Microsoft has a screen, you've seen it before, where it takes over the whole desktop and says this program, and tells you what it is requesting permissions to do something. Is it all right to give it permissions? Well, at that point, you still have to think. Because if you were not in the process of installing software on purpose that you know is legitimate from a legitimate source online, you really should say no. Absolutely say no to that screen that comes up. That is not a pop-up. That's the whole screen is taken over. Now, there's a couple other things you got to consider here. One is the less noisy this new feature is, the better it's going to be for you because you're not going to be seeing pop-ups and wonder if they're legitimate or if they're not legitimate. So getting rid of some of this bloatware that comes on your computer that is totally annoying. And by the way, you realize that the company you're buying your computer from, whoever the quote manufacturer unquote of that computer is usually paid between $50 and $100 in order to install all of this bloatware, like the McAfee that comes with it, that says, or Norton too, they do the same thing. It says, hey, pay up, and constantly annoys you, and it's not necessarily great software. One of the things we do for our clients when we install Windows is we remove all of that bloatware. We have special versions of Windows where it's all gone, it's all removed, which is really a great thing. And then the other thing that we have is when we take over controller computers to monitor them remotely, we automatically turn off Xbox. What business computer needs Xbox on it, right? None. As well as a whole bunch of other stuff. And the less software, we've talked about this before, guys, the less software you have on your computer, the better off you'll be because there's fewer vectors for attacking you. Does that make sense? All right. So don't install stuff you don't need. Deinstall stuff that you don't need. And you can see those by going into your system settings, go into the programs that are installed, and it lets you uninstall them right there. It's really quite something. And remember, with technology, you got to always stay curious, stay cautious, stay secure. All right. Yeah, man, it's confusing, it's frustrating. That's, I think, the best word. It's frustrating, and that's why we're here to crack the code with you. 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
13: 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Your router sends out a wireless signal that devices like your smartphones, your laptops, your smart speakers, even your smart TVs use to connect to the internet. But thick walls, appliances, particularly microwaves in certain cases, and interference from neighbors' networks definitely weakens that signal. That's why you get buffering videos, you get laggy Zoom calls, and sometimes it's so bad you get dropped off those calls. The good news here, there are some easy ways to fix the issues. First, find the optimal location for your router. Put it in a central spot out in the open, not down in the basement, not crammed in a cabinet or behind the TV. I've seen all of these places. Elevate it if you can. keep it away from other electronics. Make sure you're using the latest Wi-Fi generation that you can afford. If you've got Wi-Fi in your home that's over, well, certainly 10 years old, you should upgrade them. Now, in order to make Wi-Fi identification a little bit easier, they've changed the names. You know, you used to have Wi-Fi was A, B, G, and then they started adding in others like AC, and it was kind of getting a little out of hand. So they've gone to a numbering system. The current Wi-Fi that is popular, that's out there, that's not terribly expensive, is Wi-Fi 6. That's Wi-Fi number 6. One full hand of fingers plus a thumb, right? 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In fact, we're installing a Wi-Fi 6E network next week for one of our clients. Wi-Fi 7 is the other one for you to look at for the fastest speeds, and they make a huge difference. We're talking about you being able to get at least 2 gigabits worth of bandwidth from Wi-Fi 6E. But there's some pros and cons, right? Because there's two types, major types of Wi-Fi bands. Wi-Fi 6E actually adds a third band. Now, these bands are based on different frequencies. You've heard of this before. You've probably seen it if you've played with your Wi-Fi. You've seen the 2.4 gigahertz band, right? That's one of the two types. That's the oldest Wi-Fi. Unfortunately, 2.4 gigahertz, that's the same frequency that your microwave uses. And your microwave is basically a very high-powered transmitter that's sitting there in your home. You ever noticed every time your microwave or your neighbor's microwave gets turned on, your Wi-Fi used to drop back in the day, right? But 2.4 gigahertz is still in use today. 5 gigahertz is the big one, right? That's the one that you probably should be on. We'll tell you the pros and cons in just a couple of minutes here. But there is also a third band here with Wi-Fi 6E. If you're lucky enough to have that, or Wi-Fi 7. Now, the 2.4 gigahertz, this older one, has a longer range because it is a lower frequency. So it can more effectively penetrate walls, glass, and other things. But 5 gigahertz is faster, much, much faster, with more bands, more bandwidth, I should say. And also, the 5 gigahertz side lets you have more devices on it and more networks. So you're not interfering as much with other people's networks in the 2.4. The newer routers let you choose which band your device connects to. And the same thing's true with your computer. If you go into your Wi-Fi settings, you'll see it says you're in the 2.4 gig or the 5 gigahertz. I recommend 5 gigahertz for video streaming, for gaming, close range connections. Use the 2.4 gigahertz for IoT devices, the Internet of Things, things like your Ring doorbells or other devices that you might have hooked up to your network. 2.4 gig, that's probably the right frequency. And it's also good for devices that are further from the router. Next up, get strategic with your network name and password. 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You might want to use your own name, right? Use a strong password, upper, lowercase letters, numbers, and symbols. You don't want people to be able to get onto your Wi-Fi network unless you know really who they are. And while you're at it, change the default administrative password on your router for extra security. Don't make it password 123 either, guys. The hosers already know that one. Now, his problem, the guy I was talking about here, one of my clients at home, had dead zones. If you have areas with a weak signal, you might want to look into mesh Wi-Fi systems. Now, these Wi-Fi systems have one main head unit. 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So it's a very, very good deal here. Now, I've used Amplify Alien. It has great range and speeds of up to 6 gigabits a second, which is quite something. Eero is one that I have for a long time recommended for home use, E-E-R-O. Google Nest Wi-Fi is also a solid option. And you can place these mesh units around your home for optimal coverage. 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On average, I'm answering about 6 emails a day from people. But some days it gets pretty busy. And if I get behind, don't expect me to respond right away. Please, please. But I'd be more than glad to give you these names again and maybe even give you better recommendations if you tell me enough about your setup here. 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It's really cool. 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Consider commercial grade equipment. I use Cisco Meraki. It's great stuff because you can, with those, get the best speeds, best range, best security, okay? And send me an email if you want more information on that. I can point you to a few different commercial systems that are not that expensive and some that are really good too, okay? So there you have it. 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
4: It's time to crack the code about online anonymity. 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Join me with Jim Pulido every Tuesday morning at 8:34, right here. Hey everybody, it's Craig Peterson, your friendly tech guru, here to unravel the secrets of technology. Today, we've got a mind-blowing tale that's going to leave you questioning everything, especially when it comes to your online privacy. Recently, Wired published an eye-opening article titled 27-year-old code breaker busted myth of Bitcoin's anonymity. It's a doozy. I just had to share it with you. I've shared with you before some of the information that I've received from the Secret Service in some briefings about how they tracked down some of the world's biggest criminals who were online. But I, you know, this is the first time I've seen this sort of thing out in the open. I want you to think, just picture in your mind right now, a hacker lurking in the dark corners of the internet, probably somewhere in Eastern Europe, you know, Ukraine, Russia. A lot of them are actually from both of those. And they're sitting there just kind of smirking because they thought they were invincible. They believed they were using bitcoins for some good old fashioned money laundering. Oh, how wrong they were. Little did they know that bitcoins are not as anonymous as they seem. Talking about a plot twist here. In fact, they're not anonymous at all. When you get down to the nitty gritty, you see the bitcoins might seem like this impenetrable fortress of anonymity, but that's far from the truth. In fact, the blockchain technology behind bitcoins keeps a record of every transaction, a public record of every transaction, every single one. And as our hacker friend discovered, just one stray clue can lead authorities right to your doorstep. Talk it about busted anonymity, right? Well, you might say, but Craig, isn't the whole point of using cryptocurrencies like Bitcoin to stay anonymous? Well, my friend, that might be their perception, but it's not the reality. Bitcoins, like any currency out there, have a trail, and that trail can be traced if someone is determined enough. So if you're planning on funding some shady activities using Bitcoin, I think you really want to reconsider here, because it's not anonymous. And the way they usually track people down is, well, you have to spend that Bitcoin at some point, don't you? What good is it in having Bitcoin if you can't turn it into either hard currency, like, you know, cash, or you exchange Bitcoins with somebody else, right? At some point, it has to effectively hit a bank. And some of those Bitcoin banks, of course, have been hacked. Hundreds of, actually billions of dollars have been stolen in those. So if you have Bitcoin, you might want to double check, make sure your account's all safe, right, and up to date. But when you have the Bitcoin and you want to buy something, you are going to do what now? Send a fraction of a Bitcoin to buy a pizza? Pizza places now really aren't accepting it. It's kind of funny because the very first Bitcoin transaction was to buy pizza, and it was multiple Bitcoins in order to buy that pizza, because Bitcoins are not actually worth anything, right? It's like our hard currency. You look on the dollar bill, $100 bill, and it's backed by the full faith and credit of the United States. Okay, it's only worth what someone will accept it for, right? That's what it's worth. It's not worth by itself anything at all. That's true with cryptocurrencies. So when you spend that Bitcoin, you now have set up a trail. Because again, remember, the thing about cryptocurrencies is there are these ledgers that are shared ledgers, and 50% of the ledgers have to agree that that particular transaction occurred. That's how you can verify them. That's why it takes time to spend Bitcoin. That's why, because all these ledgers have to update and then agree. And that's why they charge you if you want to spend your money, if you will, to spend your Bitcoin, because that also has to be processed. And that also goes through these ledgers. I saw a look at the amount of electricity that was consumed just in having a transaction with Bitcoin and how much that ended up costing. And it was in the tens of dollars, and depending, it can be a whole lot more, okay? So when these people spent that money, when they spent that Bitcoin, or when they bought Bitcoin, and then now the Bitcoin that they bought, they're going to share with someone. So you've got a transaction there when you bought the Bitcoin, and now you've got a transaction anytime you traded Bitcoin, or anytime you turned Bitcoin into back to US dollars or whatever currency you wanted it in. And when people were buying, for instance, the Secret Service thing that I had the pleasure of attending, and I don't think I'm giving anything away here that I shouldn't be giving away, but what they had done is they found the guy that was running Silk Road online, right? So this was a website that traded in everything that was illegal and illegal, but mostly illegal. So they had all kinds of nasty video stuff online. You could buy almost any drug you wanted online. It was actually being shipped and delivered by the U.S. Postal Services in some cases. And of course, in some cases, the Postal Service caught what was happening there. So all they had to do now was catch that package that was in the mail and see who it's going to, hopefully figure out where it came from, and then tie that person to Bitcoin activity. Who else have they bought from or sold things to using Bitcoin? Because remember, all of these ledgers are public. Every time you buy or sell anything to do with any of the cryptocurrencies, there's a ledger. So they know who you are. You get that, right? It's a real problem. So this so-called anonymity just does not exist. And there's a whole bunch more information in the Wired article. Of course, I have a link to it in my newsletter. And you'll find the newsletter at craigpeterson.com. Once you sign up, you'll get it. And if you have questions, you can always email me or just respond, hit reply to the newsletter. Now, when we're talking about regular privacy and security, don't forget you need to be using nowadays not just good passwords, but two-factor authentication or multi-factor authentication. All right, it's worth it. Nowadays, they're moving beyond just two-factor authentication in some places, and they're using what are called tokens. So if you're using a website and it suggests you use a token to log in, follow their instructions, because it's probably worth it. And your Mac and your Windows machines both, and of course your mobile phones, can use tokens to log in. So don't have to remember passwords. And you can manage your passwords and your tokens securely. 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
13: 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A great site online that you can get all that stuff from. 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OpenDNS is one of my favorites, or Cisco Umbrella is what we use for our clients. In fact, I just had to pull out reports for one of our clients because of a problem they had with their employees, two employees in particular. And I could tell them every website that that employee went to. They needed it since, I think it was May last year. So every place it went online, and I wasn't tracking exactly what they did, but you can tell basically what they were doing there online. All right, so there you have it. The truth about Bitcoin's so-called anonymity revealed. Don't fall for the myths and misconceptions out there. Remember, technology is a tool, and just like any tool, it needs to be used wisely. All right, stick around. We got more coming up. This is Cracking the Code with Craig Peterson. We're just talking about the myth of Bitcoin and anonymity. A lot more online as well, and coming up.
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13: On Cracking the Code with Craig Peterson, we are about to dive into deepfake shenanigans. What happened in New Hampshire during the primary? What did the Republicans do last year? And what can we look forward to November election times? You are not alone, at least when it comes to your privacy and security. That's why I'm here. 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Join me with Jim Pulido every Tuesday morning at 8:34, right here. Well, folks, we're diving headfirst into a digital rabbit hole today. You know, we've all seen those mind-bending deep fake videos circulating online. We've seen the pictures. We've heard some of the audio, the ones that make you question your very existence. And I had, in fact, a TV station reach out to me and sent me a picture, video that a sheriff had made asking, is this real or is this a deep fake? I can't believe he's saying these things. And so I looked at the normal clues that are there for deepfake videos, and I said, hey, yeah, this certainly looks legit, but it's a little bit hard to tell. And, of course, sheriffs are politicians, because most places, I think maybe everywhere in the U.S., they are elected. But did you realize that now even major politicians are being synthetically shapeshifted? Yeah, that's right. The future's now. And it's riddled with deepfake fever. Now, remember how in New Hampshire, January 2024, some joker decided to deepfake President Biden's voice? He called around to Democrats that were registered and had President Biden's voice on there. And it sounded perfectly legitimate.
19: What a bunch of malarkey. We know the value of voting Democratic when our votes count. It's important that you save your vote for the November election. We'll need your help in electing Democrats up and down the ticket. Voting this Tuesday only enables the Republicans in their quest to elect Donald Trump again. Your vote makes a difference in November, not this Tuesday. If you would like to be removed from future calls, please press 2 now.
13: Is that something or what? That was not President Biden. That was the robocall that somewhere between 5,000 and 25,000 people received before the New Hampshire primary. That's a pretty big deal, isn't it? So obviously it's illegal to interfere with elections. It has been for a long time. I know a guy who during an election cycle quite a few years ago now had contracted with this call center to continually call the party's phone number information line. And it's a line that people would call to get a ride to the polls or call to find out where their poll was, where should they be voting, you know, all that sort of stuff. So he had this call center call repeatedly so that it jammed up the phone lines, and so that regular voters who might have wanted to reach that line could not. They just get a busy signal. Yeah, the problem, right? So there's no particular law against, well, you can't jam a phone line of a party during an election cycle. No, there's laws against interfering with elections. And he was prosecuted, and he went to federal prison, I think, for 18 months, right? And, you know, back in the day, that sort of thing would be called just a gimmick of some sort, right? Oh, but obviously, it interfered with the election. It's a bad thing. So now we've got this fake Biden call, and some investigations have started in New Hampshire, and it looks like this one particular company had the software that was used called, it's called 11 Labs. They have some amazing AI voice generation. And so 11 Labs figured out who it was who did it and canceled their account, because they have credit cards, right, at 11 Labs to pay for the accounts. They have free accounts too. And I went on there earlier, signed up for an account at 11 Labs, and looked at the voices that they had. And none of them were President Biden or President Trump. It was just some generic voices that actually sound quite good. I was really quite amazed. But they've got a credit card for people who are doing really extensive stuff. So if I wanted, for instance, to take my voice and have 11 Labs make my voice so I don't have to sit here behind a microphone, for instance. Now, obviously, it's not going to work that well. But anyways, so I don't have to sit behind a microphone. I could, but I'd have to give them the credit card because I'd be using up a whole lot of compute time in order to digitize my voice, get it all together. So
4: My suspicion is they already know who the guy or gal was who made this audio and then contracted with the company to do the robocall. And they used the caller ID of the New Hampshire Democratic Party, which I thought was kind of interesting. And their chairman, Sullivan, who was running a write-in campaign for President Biden in New Hampshire. So they broke a whole bunch of laws by doing this. And the laws are all focused around election interference. And I get it, and I think they're right, but we don't prosecute enough people under election interference. So fast forward to a week or so after those calls, actually a couple of weeks after those calls went out, drum roll please, the Federal Communications Commission is moving to explicitly criminalize unsolicited robocalls that use voices made with artificial intelligence. So, wait a minute. We already have laws against doing any form of election interference. But, you know, we got to have these agencies just do power grabs, right? To make up new rules, make up new laws. Congress could obviously, they're only ones that are supposed to make laws, but the agencies make laws, right? Because if it has the force and effect of law, it's obviously the same as a law, but it wasn't done by the legislature, which is the only one that can make laws. Yeah, you see the circular thinking there? Yeah, exactly. So, they're going to criminalize most AI-generated robocalls. Now, that's fascinating, too, because, again, robocalls are legitimate. They're legal to do. Even if you're on the do not call list, the parties can make robocalls and call you, even though you explicitly said you didn't want to be called. And there's no penalties for them. So the robocalls are already being done by the parties, and it's not going to stop it. And then you also have now, of course, well, the auto-generated, this is a artificial intelligence-created call or voice, which is what they're going to ban, supposedly. Well, what's wrong with using an AI-generated voice, right? So are you telling me I have to hire union voice actors? Maybe that's what it is, right? Oh, my. And by the way, I think a voice actor would be way better in almost every condition than an AI. No two ways about it at all. So last year, the FCC imposed a $5 million penalty against conservative activists who arranged for black voters to receive calls falsely telling them voting would expose them to debt collectors and police departments. The FCC imposed a $300 million fine for a company that spammed phones with auto warranty ads. See, the laws are there. They've already been there. Do we really need another law? It's like gun laws, for instance. There's more than 20,000 gun laws on the books across the country. Why don't you just start enforcing some of the laws? You know what? It's been illegal to murder someone for a very long time under English common law. No two words about it. And yet we have all kinds of laws about specific murders, specific types of murders, enhanced penalty if you kill a federal poultry inspector. This sort of stuff drives me nuts because it just makes life more and more and more and more complex. I was reading through a pamphlet about Medicare and what you have to do when you turn 65. Pamphlet, yeah, right. It's a book, and it's from the federal government. I thought, oh, we should have a look at this one. How complex can they make the rules, right? And that just gives them more power, more authority over everybody else, which is kind of a bother when you get right down to it. And now we've got an election cycle again. We've got primaries. We've got, of course, a major election in November. There'll be another one another 2 years, right? And we have all of this deep fake. So what are you going to do? You know, these hosers can really wreak havoc on our democratic process. We've already seen some of these sites over in Russia where they have a troll farm is what it's called. And they'll have hundreds of people who are on social media using fake accounts saying things that Russia wants you to hear about President Trump or President Biden or whomever, whatever, right? I'm looking at this like a mirage in the desert, right? You see the mirage. it looks legitimate. You want to believe there's water there for you, right? And so you're walking up to the mirage, and of course it disappears as you get closer. But when you look at the text of this Biden robocall, for instance, it looks pretty legitimate, right? He says malarkey, and he says, as my dad would say, Joey, all the stuff that you would expect President Biden.

0: have a look at some of those. Use DuckDuckGo.com, which is another search engine that does not have the biases that Google has and does not track you. That's really their claim to fame. You can use Quant, Q-W-A-N-T. And now you've got your articles, right? You've got some information, posts, websites, whatever they are, the results are. Now continue to go laterally. See if you can find the original source that those articles are talking about. And then once you found the original source, read it. You know, that's the only way you can nowadays, because it isn't just from malicious people. It's from people that are using artificial intelligence to create articles that are then used as source material for other articles that are also created by AI. So the information online is getting worse and worse. The search results from Google are getting worse and worse. And that's a trend that's going to just shoot through the sky, folks. We just can't do that. We have to take the responsibility ourselves for the investigations, all right? Well, lots more code to crack. 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
9: Still waiting. I'm Paul Stevens, Fox News. President Trump still weighing the latest negotiated peace proposal with Iran. Fox's Marianne Rafferty.
10: The president saying he will soon make a final determination about a proposed deal with Iran after meeting with its national security team. The president laying out some non-negotiables earlier Friday. Iran must agree that they will never have a nuclear weapon or bomb. The Hormuz Strait must be immediately open, no tolls. The enriched material will be unearthed by the United States and destroyed. No money will be exchanged until further notice. Now, that's key because, according to the New York Times, Tehran had demanded reparations for bombardment damage that some Iranian officials estimate at $300 billion to $1 trillion.
9: Earlier this week, the fragile ceasefire was tested, that when U.S. forces launched strikes against Iran, all this responding to drone attacks in the Strait of Hormuz. Two federal judges blocking the president in two different situations.
11: A federal judge ruled that the administration cannot move any money for the time being into the $1.8 billion weaponization fund, which is meant to pay out people who think they have been victimized by the federal government. Then a separate federal judge ruled that President Trump's name has to come off the Trump Kennedy Center and the administration cannot

0: not move forward with planned renovations that would close the center for 2 years. And that is too much for the president. In a very long post, he concludes with this. I have instructed the Department of Commerce to make all necessary arrangements with Congress to allow a full and complete transfer of this institution, giving them the responsibility for its operation, maintenance, and management.
1: And that's Fox's Peter Doocy at the White House. The board voting in March to close the Kennedy Center after America's 250th birthday celebrations in July. The White House declining so far to comment about the blocking of the weaponization fund as well. 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
7: 500 years ago, Thomas More wrote a novel about an idyllic society on an island. An island where private property had been abolished, families made their own clothes, and there were no lawyers. He called the island Utopia, which could be traced to the Greek roots utopia, meaning a good place, or utopia, no place. It's a brilliant etymology, encapsulating somewhere that is perfect and does not exist. But that hasn't stopped people from trying to create their own utopias. I mean, it's enticing, isn't it? What if you could rewrite laws and change the government? What if you could choose who gets to live in your world and who's in charge? Throughout history, many people have tried to turn their utopian dreams into reality. 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
33: 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I mean, I'm out in the middle of nowhere. 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
33: 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What do you say? 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You know, it was tough.
30: 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Blood Trails.
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35: September 1979. Virginia's top prison band, Edge of Daybreak, is about to attempt the impossible, recording their debut album Behind Bars in just 5 hours.
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35: They were black artists serving extremely long felony sentences. 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I'm Jamie Petras, music and culture writer. 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
36: Imagine, if you can, the torment, the confusion. 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
9: The Carolina Hurricanes are headed to their first Stanley Cup since 2006 after beating Montreal 6-1 in the East Finals Game 5. They win the series in five games. Stanley Cup Finals Game 1 is on Tuesday as Carolina will host Las Vegas. NBA West Finals Game 7 today, Spurs at the Thunder. Oklahoma City will be without guard Jalen Williams, out with a concussion. On the diamond, the Brewers over the Astros 5-4 in 10 innings. Milwaukee now 34-20 on the season. The Cardinals edge the Cubs 6-5. St. Louis with three home runs. Rockies outslugged the Giants 8-6. Ezekiel Tovar, a walk-off two-run shot. Dodgers 4, Phillies 2. Freeman, Muncy, Otani, and Smith all with solo home runs. In 10 innings, the Mariners over the Diamondbacks 7-6. J.P. Crawford with two home runs. Yankees pound the A's 8-2. Paul Goldschmidt a three-run shot. The Braves beat the Reds 8-3. Atlanta 3 in the second, 4 in the sixth. That's sports. I'm Trey Bender.
10: Oh, that's going to be a check. Your mailman is your security. Delivering checks.
11: Right. Which leads us to taxes. So how do taxes complicate retirement income more than expected?
10: Oh, boy. Let me tell you, I've got a lot of my clients who are paying taxes when they start doing their required distributions. When you put this money aside on tax deferred when you're working, you're making a deal with the devil, and that's the government. You can't trust these people, okay? Politicians need more money, okay? That's called increased taxes. Especially if taxes are paid by somebody else, not them or us, okay? But there's not too many more of them, all right? So what happens if you start taking a look at your required distribution, once you turn 73 and you got these large accounts that are pre-tax, they're going to make you take money out. All of a sudden, in comes this additional, fully exposed, taxable sum of money on top of your other income, and you're now starting to pay some taxes. Have a capital gain situation, and you could live for 2 years, maybe, with a significant increase in the cost of your Medicare. 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
11: 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Richard's going to tell us what's up next for segment number three. 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
10: 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And what's the old saying? We plan, but the gods just laugh.
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11: 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Retirement planning is done in spreadsheets, but retirement itself is done in real life. And those two don't always line up. So why does retirement often look different than expected? Richard, why is that?
10: Because assumptions often meet reality dead on. Maybe expenses are higher than planned or priorities shift. Travel might increase. It may decrease, okay? Family needs change. Health becomes more important. The plan you built 10 years ago may not reflect today's reality. That's why flexibility matters far more than precision.
11: Yeah, you said that before.
10: Engineers hate that, but that's the truth.
11: Yeah, flexibility is the key, am I right?
10: Absolutely.
11: Yeah.
10: No, like I said, it drives those engineers and those spreadsheets right off the charts.
11: Yeah, exactly. So how are retirees redefining what retirement really even means? I mean, that's interesting, too.
10: Well, more and more are looking at retirement as not just plain stop working completely model. Many retirees choose part-time work, consulting, passion projects, not always for money, but for the purpose of engagement. Retirement is becoming less of a finish line and more of a transition, I find.
11: Have you found some of your clients retire and then go back to work either part-time or even full-time because maybe retirement wasn't exactly what they expected? Or how does that work?
10: Not too many going back full-time, that's for sure. Many are looking at part-time work merely to get outside the house, get away from the honey-do list, make a few dollars. People have to understand, when you're retired, if you're not sitting in a chair watching the grass grow every waking hour, you're doing something else called spending money, okay? You can't go to the movies. You can't go out to lunch with the girls. Everything costs money. So if you compare work, every hour at work, you're making money. It's called a paycheck. You convert that to not working at all, and you don't think that you're dropping the income, but you're also spending money when you're having a hobby, playing golf, or the case may be. So there's a hell of a transition. There's no question about that.
11: Yeah, every day is a Saturday when you retire, am I right? And that's when you spend most of the money on the weekend, right?
10: It's a situation where, as I said, no matter what you do today, costs money. Driving to the church to donate your time to, let's say, a thrift shop that the church is sponsoring. You got to run the car. It's called gasoline, repairs, et cetera. When you're running a business, they allow you to deduct by the mile because it costs you by the mile. Pull up to the pump, you'll find that out for sure today.
11: Yeah, and longevity is certainly a factor, too. People retired years ago, Richard. Maybe they lived maybe 5-10 years. Now they're living 30 years in retirement, am I right?
10: I have a client coming in with his mother. They're both my clients. She's 92, okay? He's just about ready to retire. Again, my field of 90-year-old clients is quite significant, all right? If you look at the longevity and life expectancies the actuaries are telling you, and you were to retire at 65, for a couple, the probability of one of them living to the 90s or 95, I think it's over like 20%. Mm-hmm. That's one out of every five households. It's about half the households. One of them will live to be in their 85 to be 90, okay? So again, you can't plan on that money lasting. You take a sum of money, it looks great on a piece of paper. I said, divide that by the number 20. That's 20 years you lost. Because you're telling me, you know, no one in your family lived beyond 80, okay? Now let's divide it by 30 because you're wrong. Ooh, that really has a major. It's the last 5 or 8 years that I'm most worried about.
11: Mm-hmm. Absolutely. Why are lifestyle decisions becoming more important than financial ones? Why is that?
10: Well, lifestyle comes to the emotional and description of retirement we each have, okay? Now, again, mine personally, sitting on a golf course and playing golf 3, 4, 5 times a week, you know, getting off the golf course, going into the 19th hole, spending half your evening in a bar, that is not my idea of lifestyle, okay? I like being engaged with my clients. I'm not overly worked by a long shot, but to take that away from me, what are you going to substitute it for? So what is the substitution that you are going to spend your waking hours devoted to, enjoy, or impassioned about, okay? You could set up a business part-time that you for a hobby that you enjoyed, you know, but donate your time to the local hospital, take care of your grandkids and, you know, spend all your time going to their recitals. What is the plan to basically create a lifestyle, and what's that going to cost? Because there's a cost to everything that can be guesstimated.
11: Mm-hmm. He's Richard Pelletier. The show is Financial Safari. I'm your host, Gary Nolan. I want to thank you for joining us, spending part of your weekend with us. Let's get you on the calendar, all set up with that comprehensive plan where there's no cost, there's no obligation. 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Back to the show. What's the one overlooked risk retirees face today, Richard? What do you think that is?
10: Well, I know what it is. It's called isolation, okay? You are no longer going to work. Having a coffee break with some buddies, talking about politics, or the case may be, there's nobody there, okay? I especially worry about the widowers, okay? You sit there and start watching the baseball game on TV all day long, or as a stomach turns soap operas. not too many guys are into that, I'll tell you.
11: Yeah, exactly.
10: But again, drug abuse, you know, alcoholism, depression, it's important. We are human beings. We must have some sort of interaction because isolation leads to nothing but negative, negative, negative, okay? Overeat, become very heavy, unhealthy. So I tell people, stay engaged with your family, your friends, your buddies, whatever you can do, but get out of that house and turn that TV off.
11: Mm-hmm. Absolutely. Get moving and keep moving, too. Which brings us to healthcare. So how does healthcare uncertainty impact retirement decisions, Richard?
10: Oh, big, big time, okay? It's a concern. You know, I am very good health and situation, and I deal with people who, in a blink of an eye, bingo, wrong diagnosis. You know, mild stroke, medical care, medical expenses are an unknown, but Fidelity did a study a while back, and it was a huge number that people will pay out of pocket for medical care, and that had nothing to do with long-term care, which is not covered by Medicare. So what happens if you need to get out of the hospital, get home, and you're unable to get safely in and out of the bathtub, you know, dress yourself, feed yourself, etc.? That's not going to happen to everybody. Okay, so let's forget about the panic stuff. But if it happens to a significant minority, you know, alterations in the house, bringing in healthcare people to assist you. Oh, I had a client in Wilbraham years ago, and the man was just paralyzed completely. It was sad. And the healthcare would take care of the help during the day, but at night they put him to bed, and anything happened during the night, she had to get up. This guy was huge, twice her size. You know, called the ambulance time, and that ambulance had been there many a time. Mm-hmm. So again, those kinds of catastrophic situations will just crush the financial retirement, that's for sure.
11: Mm-hmm. All right, time for one more question I have for you before we wrap up the segment. Why do retirees delay decisions even though when they shouldn't? Procrastination, I guess, huh?
10: Well, because they're waiting for certainty, and certainty rarely comes out, that's for sure. Whether to relocate, downsize, adjust investments, make lifestyle changes, hesitation often comes from a fear of making the wrong choice. But waiting quite often is the wrong choice. After the last downturn a year ago, when they were announcing the terrorists and the world was going to come to an end, the market went down. A lot of people went to cash. That was a big mistake. It recovered almost immediately. But a year later, it's 30 and 40% above where it was a year ago. If you're sitting on the sideline, you missed one hell of a bump.
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10: 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Real questions retirees are asking right now that don't always make it into the main conversation.
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11: 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Got a great question that came in from our listeners today from the phone line or from the website. Should I pay off my mortgage before I retire? This is one of the most questions. We get this a lot, don't we, Richard?
10: Yeah, and you're not going to like my answers. Okay. And the answer is, it depends. Okay?
11: Yes, of course.
10: It's really just a mathematical question. Many people just want to be debt-free regardless of the consequences. Okay, I understand that feeling. I love being debt-free. I think I was in my 50s when I come to the point in my life where I owe nothing to anybody. You're no longer a slave to interest rates. On the other hand, today, between, you know, the amount of money that people have in mortgages and they've paid off the equity they have in their home, the real factor is the rate of interest. I mean, I'll tell you right now, I've got a little car loan left on one of my cars, and I think the interest rate is under 3%. Now, my bank assets earn a heck of a lot more than 3%.
11: Sure,
10: why
11: yeah.
10: in God's name would I want to go someplace, let's say hypothetically, it's paying you 5% and to pay off a 3% debt? Let's reverse that situation and let's suppose you've got a mortgage, a very old mortgage, and it's 7%. The first house I built in Wilbraham, the mortgage was 12%.
11: Oh, okay? Yeah, back in the day, yep. Oh,
10: you
11: yeah.
10: got it, 1980.
11: Mm-hmm.
10: So anyway, my point is this. The highest rate tells you where you need to go and put your money. If the bank rates or investments are twice what the debt rate is, obviously put the money there. So look at like a compass, and it points to the bigger of the two numbers. It's pretty simple, all right?
11: Mm-hmm.
10: Conversely, if you've got that old 7% mortgage and your bank's sitting there and paying you what really is only 2%, yeah, I'll pay it off. But again, I like liquidity and low debt and low interest rates and no debt if at all possible. Sometimes it's possible. I especially look at the credit cards. Forget about the mortgage. The mortgage today for the average person is somewhere between 3 and 6%.
11: Mm-hmm.
10: The average interest rate on a credit card, however, is 8 to 24%. Are you kidding me? And you've got a $10,000 or $15,000 balance on that king, take the money out of the bank and pay the credit card off. Just don't balloon it back up to the 20 grand you owe.
11: Yeah, yeah. Just don't run it up there again, that's for sure. Here's a question we get all the time, too, and it's you're going to probably say it depends again. When should I take my Social Security?
10: Well, let's assume we're talking about a couple, a husband and wife. There's two different Social Security checks there. Now, in years past, the woman didn't go into the full workforce until midlife after the kids were out of school. Her Social Security check was much smaller than the head of household, which in that generation was the man. Today, however, things are...
12: Saturday, May 30th, it's Bare Knuckle Fighting Championship with high stakes and a superstar debut. In the main event, everything's on the line when the Brumtown Bomber, Connor Tierney, clashes with Rico Bon Bon Franco for the interim welterweight championship of the world. In the co-main event, Darren the Gorilla Till makes his long-awaited bare knuckle fighting debut against Aaron the Joker Chalmers. 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
3: Senator Sanders.
1: Appearances in Orono and Portland, Maine over the last couple of days. We have a Sanders question. Jared, what's the poll question? What are the responses so far?
2: Today's poll question, which you can vote in at HowieCowherShow.com, is who's your favorite Sanders? Senator Bernie, Coach Dion, actor George?
1: George, that, by the way, in case you've forgotten him, he played the Falcon in the old B-movies in the 40s, and he committed suicide in 1972, leaving a rather memorable suicide note. Dear world, I am leaving because I am bored. Go ahead.
2: Colonel Harlan.
1: Of Kentucky Fried Chicken fame. People went there before they invented Chick-fil-A.
2: Or Judge Janet.
1: I'm voting for Colonel Harlan.
2: Colonel Harlan is in the lead at 60%.
1: 60%? You're kidding. That's a runaway.
2: 21% for Coach Dion, 10% for actor George, 7% for Senator Bernie, and 2% for Judge Janet.
1: How soon we forget. There wouldn't have been that shooting on Memorial Drive had it not been for Janet Sanders.
2: You forget soon, too.
1: Yes. All right, 844-500-4242, 844-500-4242. So finally, somebody has come back and pushed back at the Oyster Fuhrer and his Nazi tattoo. Jake Auchincloss.
4: Auchincloss sauce?
1: Where is she, he said. He misgendered her. Her as a female, him as a female. Jake Auchincloss, I think his mother is Jewish, and he represents Brookline and Newton. Actually, he represents this district, too, that we're in now, I think. And this is what he said on CNN, I think it was, or maybe Fox, Cut 4.
5: I find that tattoo and his commentary about it to be personally disqualifying. I hope Maine voters agree with me. I think that it would be a mistake for the Democratic Party to think that Graham Platner's brand of the Democratic Party is what wins us durable majorities throughout this country.
1: He was searching for that word, brand. He came up with tattoo is more like it. But, this is probably the greatest faux pas by a Massachusetts congressman since Seth Moulton said, I don't want my two daughters getting hurt by men in scholastic sports events. And they almost ran him out of the party. Now Jake Auchincloss, he is being shunned and canceled because he's getting angry. Just because this guy hates blacks, Jews, rural people, everybody who didn't go to Hotchkiss mainly, and has a Nazi tattoo. Why do they hate him? So he had to put out a statement today. This is serious. He had to put out a statement, almost an apology. Susan Collins is a rubber stamp for the worst administration in history. Claims that I would endorse her implicitly or otherwise. Ignore my track record supporting Democrats to take back both chambers. As I said months ago, I find Platner's Nazi tattoo and his commentary about it personally disqualifying. If it were me, I'd vote for someone else in the Maine Democrat primary. Sadly, there's no other candidate at this point. Jake, Occam Gloss. Regardless of what happens in Maine, Democrats need to take back the Senate, and I'll keep working hard to make it happen. Oh, thank goodness, Jake. We all appreciate your fine efforts on that behalf.
4: I'm saying, Occam Gloss sauce, where...
1: Well, give me where is she? Do we didn't cut out where is she? I love that one. What he said, misgendering. Yeah, 844-500-40.
4: Connor Zags, Auchincloss sauce. Where is she? There you go, Jake.
1: 405. No Barry Sanders. I knew I'd forget one. He was a running back, right? Yeah, Sorry about that. You'll have to deal with Deion Sanders. Okay, he's a football player anyway. You know, we have one from each occupation to deal with. 844-500-4242. We told you about the cookies in L.A. The Spencer Pratt cookies and Jimmy Kimmel's sister-in-law went crazy. And she was screaming and yelling that they had these Spencer Pratt cookies in this nice upscale place that, by the way, is owned by someone who, like Spencer Pratt, lost their home in the fires and now can't rebuild. So guess what's happening with those cookies? This is Daniela Romano. She bakes the cookies at Vicente Foods in Brentwood. Cut eight.
0: So I'm here taking the blame.
6: It's because of her, we needed Spencer Pratt.
0: The cookie drama, right? Okay, how many cookies did you sell today?
6: Today I sold 400 because that's all I could produce because I ran out of supplies. And but we sold 1,500 in the last 2 days. Yeah. So yeah, and we have 1,000 on order and like 800 messages that I can't even get to.
0: So rad. Man.
6: Yeah, it's rad. So rad. I know.
0: Long live Palisades.
6: Yes.
0: Without the orders, baby.
1: I love those cookies. They, you know, have the really cool sugar. You know, not just something sprayed on like a smile or something. These are like the really complicated. It's really upscale stuff, but they're quite delicious. I think I like sugar cookies now better than chocolate chips. But I'm glad she's selling a lot. 207 took a look at that fat blue-haired woman. My God, that fat blue-haired woman could unfold that pizza slice and use it as a shield. That's how big it is.
7: She still had the pancake butt.
1: And for her to use it as a shield, it would have to be pretty big, I'll tell you. 844-500. Just keep passing it around, VIPs, and have a laugh. I'm Howie Carr.
8: Hi, it's Jim Polito here. Hope you have a great weekend. We are watching everything, monitoring everything, including Iran. 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
9: Live from the Byrna Less Lethal Pistol Studio, it's Howie Carr.
1: Well, this didn't take long. Debbie Wasserman Schultz, also known as Debbie Blabbermouth Schultz, as Rush Limbaugh used to call her. She's been redistricted out by the Republicans in Florida, so she has decided to jump over to the adjoining district, which was one of the few remaining black districts in Florida. Because it's vacant right now because the prior occupant just resigned after being indicted and charged with stealing $5 million in welfare money. And so she announced this morning she's running for the black seat. And one of the black people that's already gotten into the race, he's an activist, by the way. That's his profession. He's an activist. He put out a tweet, Debbie Wasserman Schultz is no different than those Jim Crow Republicans. Across the South.
10: Where does one obtain a degree in activism?
11: Jim Eagle.
1: I ask Barack Obama. He was an activist. He had a law degree from Harvard, of all places, and yet
10: I think he was a community organizer.
1: Well, it's the same, isn't it? The same.
10: Well, I don't have a degree, so I don't know the subtle differences between the two.
1: Yeah, I don't. We'll have to look and see go to the International Brotherhood of race hustlers.
10: Is that a union?
1: And see, yeah, it is. And see, you know, what's better, journeyman community activist or
10: apprentice.
1: Yeah. It couldn't happen to a nicer bunch of people. 844-500-4242. It's time now for Police Blotter Facts Friday.
11: Why do you still read the newspaper?
12: I like to keep up on local news, like the Police Blotter.
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1: More breaking news. The Florida Legislative Black Caucus has denounced Debbie Blabbermouth Schultz, too. How dare she? How dare she?
10: It's too bad. She's kind of a Rachel Dolezal lookalike.
1: Yeah, she... Yeah, people have noted that on the text line this afternoon. Perhaps I'm doing a one-liner column for the Herald tomorrow. Perhaps I will do that.
10: There you go.
1: That would be nice separated
10: at birth.
1: All right. You know how the chump line Police Blotter Facts Friday works. All week long, we ask you to send in funny stories that you see about the police, the cops, the local constabulary, LEOs. And just as long as they're a little bit humorous or a little bit weird, send them along to us. And at this time, every Friday evening, we read the best entries of the week, in our opinion. And you can get a nice prize. I'll tell you what, Taylor will tell you what the prize is, but I'll tell you first what you do is, if you've got an entry that you think is promising, just email it to policeblotter@howiecarshow.com, policeblotter@howiecarshow.com. And at this time, again, every week, every Friday night, we read the best entries of the week. And the two winning entries, what do they get this week, Taylor?
10: They will get a copy of Paperboy, Read All About It by Howie Carr. And Police Blotter Facts Friday is brought to you by Grace's VIP Birthday Bash. 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We're going to have VIPs in studio for Grace's show and Howie's show. And we've never opened that up before, so this is a first time. Celebrate with Grace and the whole team here. We've got cake, lunch, goodie bags for all the VIPs, so it's going to be a lot of fun. Again, go to howiecarshow.com.
1: Right, and some people, so we only do it the VIPs for my show on Tuesday and Wednesday, so some people can't make it those days,
10: right.
1: 2 days in the middle of the week, so this is a chance.
10: This is a Friday, if you're taking like an extended Memorial Day vacation, this is a good opportunity to capitalize on that.
1: Correct.
10: So it's going to be a lot of fun. Looking forward to it. All right, these are the runners-up on Police Blotter Facts Friday. They do not win a prize. McDonald's worker behind revolting French fry video to face criminal charges.
17: Gone the days when you have to pull up to a McDonald's and sit in the parking lot.
10: The woman fired from a Massachusetts McDonald's over viral video showing her stuffing French fries into her mouth and then putting them back in a box will face criminal charges. Southbridge police said the woman, who has yet to be publicly identified, will be formally charged at the Dudley District Court. And the employee was featured in the stomach-churning footage grabbing a handful of fries at the Southbridge restaurant on East Main Street and shoving them into her mouth while a co-worker laughs behind her in the kitchen. "So you want French fries today, right?" the woman says to the camera as she puts the fries from her mouth back in a box, presumably to serve to customers at the restaurant. After the video went viral last week, Southbridge police said investigators and officials from the Board of Health were reviewing the incident. They did not say what charges she would face. I mean, you show that to Donald Trump, and he's probably off McDonald's for a little while.
1: Yeah, I was just thinking, I had some really good fries last weekend at the Shake Shack. Those are crinkle-cut fries. I'd prefer them.
10: I still haven't had Shake Shack.
1: It's good. It's good. Mm. They opened. It's a huge thing in downtown Wellesley.
10: Five Guys has good fries.
1: Five Guys has really good fries, but I prefer the crinkle cut fries. They're a little less greasy than the Five Guys.
10: Man allegedly called 911.
18: How many of these people?
19: Did you order anything yourself?
18: I'm going to take plenty. I'm going to definitely have French fries for the plane.
10: Man allegedly called 911 multiple times to report zombies, ghosts, and a UFO, then claimed to be a cop.
20: You see them sometimes, walking around blindly with dead eyes, following orders, not knowing what they do, not caring.
21: You mean like Democrats?
10: A West Virginia man repeatedly...
1: Those zombies are going to be laid off at NPR. Did you see that? 300 of them.
10: Oh, my God. That's with an exclamation point, not with a frowny face. That's jubilation. A West Virginia man repeatedly called 911 to report a trifecta of extraterrestrial and undead beings at his home. Clinton Wayne Nealon, 33, of Elkins, who was arrested Sunday, is charged with misuse of a local emergency telephone system and impersonating a law enforcement officer. Four deputies responded to Nealon's residence in Randolph County, West Virginia, following a series of 911 calls reporting zombies, ghosts, and a UFO. Upon arrival,
1: Zombies, ghosts, and a UFO.
10: And a UFO. It's like Plan 9 from outer space.
1: How about mummies?
10: No mummies. Upon arrival, Mr. Nealon made several false claims, including that he was being harassed by numerous individuals and that he was a police officer from Louisiana. An investigation confirmed that he was not a law enforcement officer and had misused the emergency system to make false reports. Nealon was arrested and booked into the Tigert Valley Regional Jail on a cash-only bond of $2,500.
1: Someone asked me today, said, can you find the old Skondras tapes, the David Skondras tapes? He was the first gay city councilor, and he got really drunk one night, and he kept calling up 911, asking for help. And we played him for hours my radio show. He'd keep calling back, and finally the dispatcher got, hey, it's him again. This is the Counselor Dave Skondras.
10: Oh, my God. Were you able to find them?
1: Have you seen those? I don't know where they are. I think they're gone. Mm. We knocked them out of the city council.
10: Lost to the annals of time. Glamorous co-ed takes insane graduate...
1: Glamorous co-ed.
10: Glamorous co-ed.
1: Those are words you don't see often together anymore.
10: Because of those words, I printed out the pictures just for you, Howie. I'll give them to you in a moment.
1: Because you knew I'd be interested.
10: Yes. Glamorous co-ed takes insane graduation pics of her kissing a 14-foot alligator. A graduating McNeese...
1: She is pretty glamorous,
10: State
1: actually.
10: University student is shocking the internet with a senior photo shoot with a 14-foot alligator named Big Al, including one shot where she's planting a smooch right on the gator's snout, her face mere inches from its wide-open jaws. Kat Daly, 22, who runs Gator Country in Beaumont, Texas, with her fiancé, Eddie.
1: Gator Country?
10: Gator Country in Beaumont, Texas, said she wasn't frightened during the shoot, and that it wasn't her first time being face-to-face with an alligator. Her love for animals goes back to childhood. Daly started working in wildlife rehab at just 7 years old. Pictures from the unconventional graduation shoot run the gamut from Daly decked out in elegant navy blue gown to snaps wearing her cap and gown wading knee-deep in water toward a massive alligator.
1: We're getting close to this.
22: Alligators alligator?
1: We're getting close to the summer, and that means heat, and that means alligators moving around.
10: Yes.
1: A little faster than they do around, say, the winter solstice.
10: These are big. That's a big alligator. Did you see that one?
1: No, I didn't. Oh, wow.
23: I have wrestled with an alligator.
1: I guess maybe if you keep them fed, they don't care.
10: Right.
1: Know?
10: And maybe if you're raising them from babies,
1: no,
10: I don't know.
1: No, I don't think it's like a dog. It's not going to get attached to you, except maybe it's attaching its mouth to your arm.
10: Man who eluded WSP troopers in stolen Corvette steals same car back from impound yard.
24: I have a 1967 Corvette that I got as a wedding gift when my deceased wife and I got married. My dad could afford the payments. He couldn't afford to buy it. But the point was, I thought that was the hell's bells, man.
10: God.
1: Socratic dialogue.
10: Thank God we're rid of him.
1: Coming back to that.
10: This is Pierce County, Washington. A Washington man accused of leading state troopers on a high-speed chase in a stolen Vette has now been charged in connection with a burglary where investigators say the same car was re-stolen weeks later from a Pierce County towing company. Duop Tiet Pidor, 21.
1: Duop? That's his name? Duop?
10: Duop. D-U-O-P. Duop Tiet Pidor.
1: Does he know any of those guys in the Dorchester District Court today?
10: I think he's more associated with the illegals driving trucks than the Dorchester fiends.
1: He knows the Singe brothers.
10: He might know the Singes, yes. He's charged with in Pierce County Superior Court with second-degree burglary, motor vehicle theft, and attempting to elude a pursuing police vehicle. The chase began on January 4th when police saw a 2014 Chevy Corvette without plates traveling on Route 410. According to the patrol report, the driver accelerated after the trooper activated emergency lights. Trooper reported the Corvette sped through traffic, crossed double yellow lines, and drove against traffic in southbound lanes. They eventually stopped him, arrested him. The Corvette was later impounded. On January 30th, deputies responded to the towing business after employees discovered the vet had been stolen overnight from the secured lot. Through surveillance video and cell phone data, they were able to connect Doo-Wop to the second stealing of the Corvette.
1: DeMonte Brown and Sincere Johnson could not be reached for comment at the Dorchester District Court.
10: Incoherent driver found surrounded by Fireball whiskey after crashing onto golf course.
2: Fireball.
1: Kitten, back in the news.
10: An incoherent driver was allegedly found surrounded by empty Fireball whiskey bottles after she crashed her car onto a Florida golf course. Erica Mayer, 34.
1: Are you sure it is in Norfolk County?
10: I'm pretty sure. Is accused of drunkenly driving her red Hyundai onto the Stream Song Golf Resort near Bowling Green last Thursday night. When Polk County Sheriff's deputies found her sitting near the car shortly after she crashed, Mayer had allegedly tried to claim she hadn't consumed any booze. Deputies, however, noted
3: she was not a beer drinker.
10: She was incoherent.
1: That's what Michael Proctor said, too.
10: Unbalanced.
1: And so did Kevin Albert.
10: Slurred speech.
1: And Brian Higgins. They all said the same thing.
10: And reeked of alcohol. A search of her car uncovered a slew of empty bottles. Including
1: not a sleeve, a slew.
10: A slew. Including 21 open mini bottles of Fireball whiskey.
1: 21?
10: 21. And two finished bottles of 99 brand liqueurs. An unopened 10-pack of Fireball was also stashed in the vehicle. She then allegedly...
1: They called it a sleeve.
10: Yes, that would be a sleeve, I think. She then allegedly...
1: They're not familiar with the terminology of the industry.
10: Yeah, the New York Post doesn't know what a nip is. She then allegedly refused to participate in field sobriety tests, arguing that she had been told by friends and social media that it was a bad idea to do them. Mayer was arrested and charged with DUI, DUI with property damage, and refusing a DUI test.
1: Dr. McGillicuddy could not be reached for comment.
10: We'll get to the winners after the break.
1: All right. 844-500-4242. And check out Grace's birthday party at HowieCarshow.com. Go there and you can also see the affray at the Dorchester District Courthouse. I'm Howie Carr.
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5: Howie Carr is back.
1: Eight four four 500 4242 says, that's it. My wife and kid are away. I'm going to consume a full sleeve of Fireball and a six-pack of PBR. I'll report back Monday. If you're still alive, that is.
10: And if we're able to read the text message.
1: Yes. And by the way, think about the Memorial Day. Excuse me for getting him confused. It's the beginning of summer and it's a pleasant time. But, we do need to remember the people who made the ultimate sacrifice for us. It was a bigger day in the old days, you know, when I was a kid. And, the headmaster still remembered the Civil War veterans. It's a Civil War holiday. And, you know, originally.
10: Yeah, if there's a ceremony in your area, you know, try to make the time for that. They're sparsely attended these days, and it means so much to the local veterans to see people there. So I think that's a good idea, the good way of honoring.
1: Yeah. It's, again, and it used to be, it wasn't a Monday. It was just a day. You know, I forget what, I can't even remember the day, May 28th, something like that. And it just became another three-day weekend, unfortunately. Yeah. But it's an important day. So think about it. I don't want to lecture anybody. Anyway, what do we got? We got any runners up?
10: No, these are the winners. Couple allegedly stuffed three monkeys in their underwear in sick smuggling bid. A Colombian couple. A Colombian couple allegedly strapped three baby monkeys to their underwear in a twisted bid to smuggle them into the Dominican.
1: I wouldn't expect them to be full grown. That would be even more difficult than the babies.
10: Is that a monkey in your underwear? With one of the terrified primates suffocating and dying. The unidentified 27-year-old woman and 26-year-old man were busted at Cartagena's Rafael Nunez International Airport after stunned authorities discovered the monkeys.
1: They weren't trying to smuggle cocaine
10: at
1: that airport. That's the first time that had happened in 15 years.
10: They were two white-faced capuchins and a howler monkey stuffed in their underwear.
1: A howler?
10: A capuchin survived the trek, but the howler is believed to have suffocated inside their clothing. Harrowing footage showed the two surviving primates sleeping while clinging to a teddy bear and a towel. Other clips captured wildlife officials who took custody of the scared animals, feeding and caring for the tiny capuchins. The monkeys, any idea how much they're worth?
1: I have no idea. How much?
10: Reportedly worth over $1.4 million.
1: Oh, come on.
10: On the global black market. Hey, we're the monkeys. And Indiana men.
1: That poor howler monkey. He took the last train to Clarksville.
10: Indiana man seen dancing in roadway while cradling rare turtle arrested for meth possession.
1: A rare turtle?
10: Arrested for meth possession.
1: Was this a Plymouth red-bellied turtle? I don't think they're in Indiana, though. What kind of rare turtles do they have in Indiana?
10: This was an eastern box turtle. I don't know if many people consider them rare, but they are endangered in many states. The man who hasn't been publicly identified was holding a rare eastern box turtle cupped in his hands as he shuffled around aimlessly in Harrison County, Indiana. Confronted by officers...
1: Turtles had some good songs in the 60s.
10: The officers seized the turtle and meth from the man, according to a department news release. He was placed under arrest and on drug charges, and the turtle was released into the wild.
1: All right. I'm Howie Carr.
2: Turtle Man.
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4: Hello and welcome to Purity Products Radio. I'm Jason Cam, and we have a very important show on a very sensitive health topic planned for you today. But let me begin by asking you three very key questions. First, are you or someone you love dealing with a weak or leaky bladder? Does the urge to go to the bathroom sometimes wake you at night? And lastly, does a leaky bladder keep you from doing the things that you love to do? Well, if you or maybe a family member answered yes to any of these questions, then you will want to hear about Purity Products' patented, clinically tested, evidence-based nutritional supplement for helping to strengthen your bladder and reduce the urge to frequently rush to the bathroom. It is a huge breakthrough. Here to tell us all about it is Sherry Torkos. Sherry is a pharmacist and longtime nutritional advisor to Purity Products. She's also written 18 books, including books on natural medicine, women's health, men's health, and a whole variety of nutritional issues. Sherry, welcome to Purity Health Radio.
6: Hey there, Jason. Yeah, so thanks so much for having me on the program. And this is such an important issue. Bladder leakage, bladder weakness, this is a very common issue.
4: Yeah.
6: In fact, according to the statistics, over 33 million Americans suffer with a weak or leaky bladder. People get frustrated with the lack of control, that urgency to run to the bathroom, the sleepless nights, and then also the embarrassment that can come with bladder leakage. You know, if you have an accident or you're out and you can't get to the bathroom in time. And you know, I'll say as a pharmacist, and one who has talked to many, many patients about this. I know it's a sensitive topic because people will approach me in the aisles of the pharmacy and, you know, they're discreetly trying to ask for advice and guidance and some options.
4: And just to be clear, this is not just an issue for women, it's also for men, right?
6: Yes, that's right. And men and women both deal with bladder issues. I think that people often assume that if a woman has urinary issues, it's because of her bladder. But if a man has urinary issues, you know, the assumption is it's prostate related. Both men and women can have bladder leakage issues, especially as they get older. And again, I've talked to many patients, both men and women, about this issue.
4: Yeah. And look, people dealing with this issue already know the answer to my next question. But why don't you tell us, how are all of these men and women dealing with their bladder issues, with bladder weakness and a leaky bladder? What are people doing to help manage this right now?
6: People will often turn to the adult undergarments, the pads. I mean, in some pharmacies, there's a whole aisle devoted to these products. There's big money in this area. And if you have a leakage issue, then the pads and the adult undergarments, they do help to absorb, you know, the moisture, maybe a bit of the odor, but it's not a solution, right? It's not a solution for a weak and leaky bladder. It's just a tool for dealing with it when it happens. And there's also Kegel exercises. You know, women will be familiar with what these are, because when you're trying to tighten up your pelvic muscles after childbirth, it's a specific type of exercise you do, and it strengthens the pelvic muscles, the bladder wall. But these types of exercises, they can be hard to do, especially if you're older or if you have arthritis, mobility issues. Getting up and down off the floor can be a little tricky trying to do some of these exercises.
4: Yep.
6: And there's also medications that can be prescribed, medications to help with controlling the urgency and the frequency and all of that.
4: Yeah. So basically what you're saying is, obviously buying pads or undergarments can be very expensive, medications as well. Really, the implications here when you have bladder control issues is such a drain on our quality of life, right?
6: Yeah, exactly. You know, if you're dealing with a bladder leakage issue, then you know what it's like when you miss out on social events, even simple things like going to the grocery store, getting together with friends, or going to a concert or an event. It can cause worry. You know, you're worried about going out, worried about having an accident. And, you know, there's other issues too, and we'll talk about it a little bit more later on in the show. But the fact is that when you have that sporadic bladder leakage, it can cause disturbances in your sleep, to the point where some people that have a weak bladder or an overactive urge to urinate during the night, sometimes they're being woken up at night, maybe lucky if they get a couple hours sleep at a time. And this can be really distressing. The medical term for this, nighttime waking to go to the bathroom, it's called nocturia. And it can honestly just wear people right out, make you really exhausted.
4: Yeah, I can imagine sleep disruption really one of the biggest issues people are going to have when they are dealing with these occasional bladder issues. So many implications here in our quality of life, like you say. But I want to get into the product here that Purity Products has. It's called My Bladder. The ingredient in this is an absolute game changer for anyone dealing with these bladder control issues. Sherry, this has been 20 years in the making, 24 patents, 14 clinical trials, 7 international awards. So why don't I let you introduce our audience to this new product we have here?
6: Yeah, sure. You know, I was really excited when I found out about this product as well, because I know so many people that struggle with bladder control issues, weak bladder, and they're desperate for something that is going to make a difference. And My Bladder really is a breakthrough for bladder health because, as you mentioned, it's clinically studied. It's not a drug. It's a plant-based formula. And it does 3 very important things for your bladder. First, it can strengthen and tone the bladder. It can reduce the urge to go to the bathroom, especially at the night. Wow. And then the third thing is that it also helps your brain and your bladder talk to each other more efficiently, more effectively. so that they don't get their wires crossed and send you to the bathroom when you actually don't need to go.
0: And it's so fascinating, that third point you just brought up about how the bladder and brain, you know, talk to each other. From what I understand, sometimes the brain and bladder sort of send each other false signals. But what this product can do is help improve this communication, right?
6: Yeah, it's fascinating. It really is. It's extraordinary. As a pharmacist, I'll tell you, Jason, I'm always looking to see what's new, what's innovative when it comes to dietary supplements and in health. And when I came across the clinical studies, I reviewed the research on my bladder, I was really impressed because not only is this, you know, provide meaningful results, significant improvements in the issues that people with bladder leakage face. But listen to this. The studies show as well that the satisfaction rate for people that are taking my bladder is 84%. So 84% of people are satisfied. I mean, we don't see that very often in clinical trials for supplements or anything for that matter. So, you know, what we're hearing, the feedback from people saying that this product has really transformed their lives, allowing them to go out and do things they couldn't do before when their bladder leakage issue was controlling their lives.
0: Yeah, I know it's not a miracle pill, but nevertheless, 84% is absolutely astounding. That means over 8 in 10 people who use my bladder get results. There really is nothing like it for this issue. But why don't you run us through the results of the clinical research here so people can understand just how well studied this is?
6: Yeah, sure. So listen to these results. And this comes from a peer-reviewed study that was published in the journal Biomed Central Complementary Medicine and Therapy. Okay, so people who took my bladder in this study enjoyed a 60% reduction in urinary urgency. 60% reduction. So that's the need to go to the bathroom. So we have a 60% reduction in this urinary urgency. And that can happen, this urgency can happen either because the bladder walls are weak or because the bladder and brain, again, are sending the wrong signals. So 60% reduction there is huge. And then there were other studies on the My Bladder formula that showed a 75% of users were able to reduce the number of undergarment pads, underwear pads that they were using, some down to just one a day. Yeah. So that's huge cost savings. And it also makes life a little easier, right? Cuts down on the inconvenience that comes with constantly having to change pads and the undergarments. And another really exciting result that has come from the research is that there was an average 50% reduction in nighttime waking to go to the bathroom. So my bladder users were finally able to get the rest they needed.
0: Yeah, I mean, obviously, these are very impressive results. We are getting incredible feedback from this product. Again, My Bladder from Purity Products we're talking about here. Really, we're talking life-changing results for people dealing with this unfortunate issue. I'm not sure what other options there are out there that are even remotely close to this, certainly on the supplement side. But what's great is you can start to see results in as little as few weeks, the benefits building from there. In a few minutes, I'm going to tell our listeners how they can put my bladder to the test, a full 1 month supply, more than enough to see a noticeable difference. We're going to let you try it. It's a great offer. I'll tell you about it in a minute, so do not go anywhere. But Sherry, first, I want you to give us a quick overview of the physiology involved in bladder weakness and bladder leakage.
6: Sure. So there's two things that are happening here. So the primary issue is that the bladder just gets weaker over time. And this is true for both men and women. But what happens is that just like any muscle in our body, the bladder muscle does deteriorate and weaken with age. And also, if a man has, say, prostate issues, that can press down on the bladder, which weakens the bladder muscles even further. And for women who've been blessed to have children, being pregnant and giving birth, that can weaken the bladder, sometimes a little, sometimes a lot. So women, I hear this a lot from women that have had children, and it's you know, they're excited about the baby, but of course the downside is sometimes it's hard on the bladder. But the good news is that my bladder can help to strengthen and tone the bladder And it works for both men and women.
0: That's right. And it's not just that it's men and women. It's not necessarily only older people. Younger people can be dealing with this issue as well, especially women, like you said, who have given birth. Mm-hmm. This can be an issue for them. But Sherry, what is the second issue when it comes to bladder control?
6: Well, the other issue has to do with the nervous system. So we touched on this a little bit earlier when we were talking about signaling. So there's a nerve called the pudendal nerve, and it runs from your pelvic region to your spine, and your brain and bladder communicate along these connections, and they tell each other how your bladder feels, whether it feels empty or full. It also sends a signal conveying how much pressure you feel on the bladder as well. So when you need to empty your bladder. So what happens is that the weakened bladder, it sends the wrong signals up and down this nerve, and it kind of fools your brain into thinking you need to go to the bathroom, even though you don't. So this is why some people, they feel or they sense that they have the urge to go to the bathroom, and then they sit down, or if you're a guy, stand up, and you're trying to pee, but you really don't have to, and there's only a little bit that comes out.
0: Yeah.
6: So the good news is that my bladder does help with this. It can help the brain and the bladder get on the same page.
0: That's right. Very well said. So basically, the underlying issues here are, one, a physical weakness in the walls of the bladder. And secondly, this communication issue you've described between the brain and the bladder. My bladder, this new formula from Purity Products, shown to address both. It strengthens the bladder and it sort of gets your brain and bladder communicating better, sending the right signal. And remember, at the top of the show, we started with those three important questions. One, are you or someone you love dealing with a weak or leaky bladder? Two, does the occasional uncontrollable urge to go to the bathroom wake you up at night and, you know, mess up your sleep? And thirdly, does a leaky bladder sometimes keep you from doing the things that you love to do? And if you have answered yes to any of these questions, then I am telling you that my bladder is the ultimate solution for you. There is no other dietary supplement on the market that's even close to this. Over 8 out of 10 people who use this report that they get the benefits. We are going to prove this to you. If you are dealing with these bladder issues, you simply must try a bottle of My Bladder. If you're one of the first 1,000 callers from this weekend's radio show, we're going to send you out a full 1 month supply of My Bladder for just $9.95. 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I'm going to give that number out again a little bit later on in the show, but we've got a lot of ground to cover. We are talking with Sherry Torkos, pharmacist and longtime advisor to Purity Products. And Sherry, as we move along here in this important discussion about our new and innovative way to help people deal with that occasional bladder weakness with urine leaking and with an overactive urge to urinate, why don't I hand it back to you? And maybe, you know, for people just tuning in, could you give us a quick recap here?
6: Yeah, sure. So we know from the statistics that about 33 million Americans deal with bladder leakage. And I can tell you as a pharmacist, and I've been practicing over 30 years, I've talked to so many men and women who are trying to manage this issue. So if you're listening or you have a family member that you think of that is dealing with this issue, know that they're not alone. There is help available. Occasional bladder leakage. I know that this is a distressing and embarrassing issue. It affects your quality of life. And sometimes people feel isolated. They're afraid to leave their home because they don't want to be away from the bathroom or have an embarrassing accident. So, you know, I completely empathize. It's a tough issue. But the good news here is that Purity Products, with this product, this My Bladder, it can offer dramatic benefits to help strengthen the bladder, cut down the urgency to urinate, and help people reclaim their lives. There are 14 clinical studies backing the benefits of this product with impressive results. We're talking about a 60% reduction in urinary urgency. That's the need to rush to the bathroom. Then there's the fact that 75% of people using My Bladder were able to reduce the number of underwear pads and undergarments they use, some people down to just one per day.
0: Yeah, it's just a lot of people are going to be, you know, skeptical about this, and I totally understand it. So many people trying to manage this issue. This is a great solution, a plant-based option that has been shown to deliver really meaningful results. It's going to help people save a lot of time, a lot of money, and a lot of hassles. And again, what I love is 50% reduction in nighttime waking to use the bathroom. So less nighttime waking, better quality of sleep. Now, this isn't a sleep aid, but wow.
6: Yeah, exactly. Yeah, definitely. My Bladder is not going to knock people out. This is not a sleep aid. But the reality is that people actually should be able to get more sleep, better quality sleep, because they're not being interrupted by their bladder to go to the bathroom. I mean, I know how hard it is myself. If I wake up to go to the bathroom in the night, it's sometimes hard to get back to sleep. And if you're waking up 2, 3, 4 times a night, that can really do a number on your sleep.
0: Yeah, even if you could reduce it by just a little bit, it could be a dramatic improvement overall.
6: We are getting incredible feedback from real customers. These are real people that are taking the product, they're taking My Bladder, and they're getting incredible results. In fact, I was talking with a friend recently about his mother's bladder issues, and he gave me the okay to share this story here with you today. Mm-hmm. So his mother's name is Helen, and Helen had been dealing with bladder leakage issues for a long time. So her bladder was really getting in the way of her life. She wasn't going out playing bingo and doing the things that she loved because she was afraid of having an accident. And she was, you know, afraid of wetting herself. So she was, you know, really struggling with this situation.
0: Well, let's hear about the happy ending part of this story with
6: yes,
0: My Bladder.
6: Yes, we can't leave it there. We're not going to leave it there. So there is a happy ending because her son bought her a bottle of My Bladder. And after just 2 weeks using My Bladder, Helen found that she was sleeping for 4 hours at a time before having to get up to use the bathroom. So that was a dramatic improvement. Now, again, this isn't going to make people drowsy or it doesn't put you to sleep. It just makes your bladder stronger and improves the communication so that she didn't have that sudden urgency and the need to urinate that was waking her up at night. So the other big plus is that it significantly cut down on the number of pads and the undergarments that she was using.
0: No, this is great. Less urgency, less leakage, less nighttime waking, which is so huge. And as an extra perk, you're saving a lot of money too.
6: Yeah, yeah, exactly. And Helen also shared that she was so excited because she was able to return to the activities that she enjoyed before her weak bladder was getting in the way of her life. So she was able to go out with confidence, to go shopping, to be out with family and friends at events and do activities. And she said she's even playing bingo again. And that was one of her favorite things to do. But before she was taking My Bladder, she had stopped going to bingo because with the bladder urgency, she would just have to get up and run to the bathroom all the time. And it was just really frustrating. So she's just an incredibly happy and satisfied customer, one of many that we have.
0: Yeah, it's not just for women. Here's a testimonial from John. He lives in North Carolina. He said, and I'll quote, "My bladder works great. I no longer have to rush to the bathroom. Anyone with overactive bladder should try it." And, you know, again, this is not just for women. Men have this issue too. Women, you know, of all ages, certainly after, you know, giving birth, like you discussed earlier, can be dealing with this issue. Now we have this evidence-based solution, something that really works, something that has all the patents and the technologies, 7 international awards over the last 20 years or so since they developed this. We are bringing it to the market here in America under the My Bladder brand. We're very excited about it. We certainly did the homework here. We know My Bladder will work for you. So Sherry, we are almost out of time. And yep, like we said, 84% of people that use this formula say it works, report the benefits. It's going to cut the urge to urinate so people can really get their life back. And I know there are a lot of folks out there that can relate to wanting to cut down on using, you know, frankly, adult undergarments. People who want to be able to travel or just go out for dinner or visit with friends without, you know, having to keep an eye on where the nearest bathroom is.
6: Yeah, people with bladder leakage, they're always, you know, mapping the fastest route to a bathroom, knowing where, you know, they're going to have to sit to be close to the bathroom at an event. It can be hard. It can affect your quality of life. It can cause anxiety and worry and stress. And we want people to get their lives back, to enjoy quality of life and to feel confident and comfortable and not have to deal with all of these issues. So I think, you know, nobody wants to live like that, right?
0: Yeah. And again, as we're running out of time, this My Bladder product, 20 years of R&D, globally 24 patents, 14 clinical trials, including 4 peer-reviewed publications, double-blind research. This really is remarkable. But as we only have a couple of minutes here, Sherry, why don't you give us the bottom line on why people who are dealing with bladder leakage issues, this bladder control issue, why should they put this My Bladder to the test?
6: Okay, so the takeaway here, Jason, is that My Bladder is an innovative and an effective solution for bladder leakage. So we're talking about a formula that is award-winning. It's a patented blend of botanicals that works to improve bladder muscle tone, to strengthen the bladder, to reduce the urge to urinate, and it can even return people to the average number of bathroom trips they had in their younger years. So there are numerous clinical studies here. We're talking about solid science. And of course, we have lots of testimonials by real life users like Helen and John, who we talked about earlier. These are people that experienced dramatic, life-changing results using this formula. And keep in mind, the people that are taking My Bladder, they notice benefits in as little as 2 weeks. And it does build over time. So at 8 weeks, 84% of users are feeling very satisfied at 8 weeks. So just think about this. If you're experiencing bladder leakage and it's affecting your quality of life, you can improve your situation in as little as 2 weeks. Less leakage, less urgency, a better night's sleep. So I think those are some meaningful benefits. This is an easy to take product. It's just 2 small capsules a day. And as a pharmacist and someone who has looked at the science, the studies, I have a lot of confidence in this product. I know people who try My Bladder will be satisfied because it can really help them get their lives back, their freedom back.
0: Sherry, I've got to give out that 800 number. We are out of time. Thank you so much for being here with me today. I really, really appreciate it.
6: My pleasure. Thanks for having me.
0: Okay. Well, if you are one of the millions of people or maybe a loved one are dealing with a weak or leaky bladder, if you're dealing with all of the issues associated with not getting a good night's sleep because of this issue, you're waking up at night, or it's simply a leaky bladder is preventing you from doing the things you love to do, then you need to give Purity Products a call right now and put 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Like we've been talking about, there is no other dietary supplement on the market that's even close to this. 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It really works. Like Sherry just said, you can begin seeing results in as little as 2 weeks, and the

0: 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We'll catch you next time.
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1: I'm Paul Stevens, Fox News. President Trump still looking to make a final determination, quote unquote, on that proposed ceasefire extension with Iran.
2: It does remain unclear at the moment whether Iran has indeed agreed to the president's key asks, and that includes Iran's commitment to never obtain a nuclear weapon. President Trump also demanded unrestricted shipping traffic in the Strait of Hormuz and the removal of mines in the waterway. And regarding Iran's highly enriched uranium, the president says the stockpile will be unearthed by the United States, which it is agreed is the only country along with China with the mechanical capability of doing so in close coordination and conjunction with the Islamic Republic of Iran, plus the International Atomic Energy Agency, and destroyed.
1: And that's Fox's Madeline Rivera in D.C., Iran's parliament speaker, in a posting on X writing, quote, "We do not gain concessions through talks, but through missiles," unquote. Both sides.

0: would be required to discuss the destruction of Iran's enriched nuclear uranium within the 60-day ceasefire. Two federal judges, meantime, blocking President Trump in two different situations.
1: A federal judge ruled that the administration cannot move any money for the time being into the $1.8 billion weaponization fund, which is meant to pay out people who think they have been victimized by the federal government. Then, a separate federal judge ruled that President Trump's name has to come off the Trump Kennedy Center, and the administration cannot move forward with planned renovations that would close the center for 2 years. And that is too much for the president. In a very long post, he concludes with this: I have instructed the Department of Commerce to make all necessary arrangements with Congress to allow a full and complete transfer of this institution, giving them the responsibility for its operation, maintenance, and management.
0: And that is Fox's Peter Doocy at the White House. 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
4: One of the most famous stars in Hollywood history is dead at 36. Marilyn Monroe was found dead in bed, under circumstances that were in tragic contrast to her glamorous career as a comic talent.
5: On August 4th, 1962, Marilyn Monroe died, clutching a telephone and surrounded by a deadly cocktail of prescription pills. The coroner's verdict, probable suicide. Yet many believe it was murder.
6: There was really no basis for her to have committed suicide.
5: Now, the killing of Marilyn Monroe, hosted by me, Jackie Moran, will uncover exactly what she knew and what it cost her. This original 12-part series investigates the secret life Marilyn hid from the world, juggling affairs with Rat Pack crooners, president's men, and mob bosses. By the time of her death, Marilyn Monroe was at the center of a deadly power struggle between President Kennedy, Brother Bobby, the Mafia, and J. Edgar Hoover's FBI.
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0: is our revenue plan. 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
8: All right, news roundup and information overload hour. Here's our toll-free telephone number. If you want to be a part of the program, it's 800-941-SEAN. If you want to join us, I see Zoran, Marxist Kami Mamdani, unveiling his plan to shift property ownership from landlords to the community. Oh, redistribution. Oh, socialism. Oh, communism. To each comrade, according to their need, from each, according to their ability.
9: Through our new citywide campaign, Fix the City, we will focus on the worst landlords in New York City. When necessary, we will take aggressive legal action to remove negligent owners and property managers. And for buildings that have suffered chronic neglect, we will work to transfer ownership to responsible stewards. Stewards that include community land trusts, nonprofits, or even the tenants themselves.
8: Now, I'm arguing a couple of things as we are now months away from this very important midterm election year. Is one, the issues that will impact the results of this election have not happened yet, i.e., what happens with Iran, i.e., what happens with the economy, the price of gas, whether or not the president's the foundational economic principles he laid down in the first year of his second term actually come to fruition. All of that is true. But the Democrats, you know, there's all the media wants to focus on are issues involving Donald Trump, and he has low approval ratings and so on and so forth. And this is a referendum on him. What they're not paying attention to, the Democrats have never had lower approval ratings ever. Now, I would attribute that to the fact that they have been taken over by radical extremists like Mamdani, AOC and the squad, and other radicals, Bernie Sanders. You know, look at this guy that's running against Susan Collins in Maine, this Graham Plattner guy. I mean, it's pretty spectacular that a lot of Democrats don't have the moral courage and fortitude to stand up against this guy. You know, it's pretty remarkable what we've learned about this guy, but you know, he has posts all over Reddit and other places, including blaming women for sexual assault if they got blackout drunk, homophobic slurs, calling himself a communist. All cops are bastards, labeling rural white people in Maine as racist and stupid. Talking about other ridiculous comments as well. You know, it's just bizarre. Then, of course, we have the Nazi tattoo. I forgot to mention that. How could I possibly forget that? Revelations caused staffers to quit, drew criticism. But here's the interesting thing. I've not heard from Chuck Schumer, Hakeem Jeffries. They are scared to death of the radicals that are in control of their party. That's why their leader's in name only. Kathy Hochul is scared to death of Mamdani. And without his support, she's probably going to have a tough shot at reelection, even in the deep blue state of New York. You watch what's happening in California. The top two contenders in the gubernatorial race out there happen to be Republicans, including our friend Steve Hilton. And now, last minute, all of a sudden, they want to get rid of their, quote, jungle primary because it's not benefiting them. You know, here's Graham Plattner. You know, suggesting, remember Chris Kyle, American Sniper? He is suggesting that he inflated his kill numbers targeting innocent civilians and then said then refused to apologize for celebrating video of an American soldier being shot. This is the latest controversy with him.
1: I didn't know who these guys were. I left that deployment and continued on with my life, did a few more deployments, both in the Marine Corps and the Army. It wasn't until somebody told me to read Chris Kyle's book. His stories about how many people he was shooting certainly tracked with the behavior I witnessed and people I knew witnessed down at the Gov Center, which is it's relatively easy to get high numbers like that if you're a little less discriminating your fire than, say, a more professional unit would be.
5: I did four tours of the infantry. Any attempt to say that I disrespect veterans is slanderous and offensive.
10: Do you think you owe him an apology?
5: Do you know how many of my friends have Purple Hearts? Do you know how many of my friends got wounded?
8: Joining us now, we welcome back to the program our friend Mark Halpern. He's the editor-in-chief of Two Way. Mark is one of the few guys that will objectively analyze any race at any time and just give you the straight scoop. And he was dead on accurate in the last presidential election. Do you think I'm wrong in believing that what will define ultimately the outcome of the 26 midterms has really not happened yet? We don't know. We don't know how radical the left will be. We don't know how America will perceive that. We don't know what happens with Iran and the economy and gas prices. I think it's just too early to tell.
11: It definitely is, Sean. Thank you for having me back. I think the biggest variable that needs to change for the Republicans is to change it from a referendum election on the president to a choice election between two parties. And right now, the Democrats are giving Republicans plenty to work with. It's a challenge to do that in the midterm. But I think the variables you cited, we'll see if they clear away enough that Republicans can pull that off, particularly because they'll have a lot of resources. They're going to have a national convention. And the Democratic brand is in shambles. So it's possible for them. But on the current trajectory, the Democrats are going to do quite well. But as you said, there's a lot of time.
8: All right, let me ask you this. The Democratic Party has become so radicalized, I argue, as represented by Mamdani, by the squad, AOC. I contend that Chuck Schumer, Hakeem Jeffries, Kathy Hochul, and pretty much anybody that has ever given any indication they may run for president in 2028, they're all going down the road of hard, hard, radical left. I don't see any moderate voices. Do you?
11: Almost none, except relatively. But on issues like Israel, on some social issues, on some economic issues, we've seen this in both parties over years. They are captive to the far left of the party, and it's going to be interesting to see as some of these more moderate, radical nominees win their nominations in the primaries, how the leaders who don't want to be defined that way try to distance themselves. As you recall, Chuck Schumer didn't endorse Mamdani. He tried to distance himself, but now he's the mayor of New York City, and these people win primaries, they win general elections. It's very much more difficult to distance.
8: No, I totally agree. But I've never seen this. I mean, there's one reasonable Democrat, and I'm kind of friendly with him. I text with him. He's constantly complaining about his own party. He thinks they've lost the plot, and that's John Fetterman. And now he's hated by his own party. I mean, what does that indicate to you?
11: Well, it's just so interesting that he is an absolute aberration. The rest of the Democrats all stick together, whether it's Bernie Sanders in the Senate, or the most moderate, historically most moderate, with the exception of Fetterman. He's not of Washington. And as you know, he does vote with Democrats almost all the time, but he does speak out as well. And there are almost, too many votes to count where he's the only Democrat who votes with the Republicans and speaks out. And again, what speaks to is how far to the left the party has gone since really 2016. Hillary Clinton was able to be the Democratic nominee because the party rigged it against Bernie Sanders. Otherwise, he would have been the nominee. Same in 2020, they rigged it against him. So we're looking at a party that for a decade now would have preferred to nominate a Democratic Socialist as their presidential candidate rather than somebody more moderate. And that speaks to a lot of where the party is on a lot of issues currently.
8: Let's assume for a second I'm right. And if you think that I'm wrong, I want you to tell me you think I'm wrong. Let's assume that somehow, some way, I'm not sure how, when, or, it actually happens, this conflict with Iran settles down. Let's say associated with that, we will now see gas prices settle down as well. all of the things that the president, the foundation that he laid economically, including the largest tax cut in history, more energy dominance, independence than we've ever had in history. The president also acquiring and getting commitments for trillions in manufacturing for pharmaceuticals, semiconductor chips, rare earth metals, automobile manufacturing is coming back. Those are all coming online. What does that scenario look like for the Republicans heading into the fall in November?
11: Before I accept your hypothetical, I'll say I'm deeply skeptical that right now that the president's going to have a path to successfully end the war. But if everything you listed happens, and it's not impossible by any means, I think Republicans would keep the Senate. And I think the House would be more probably 65-35 likely to go Democratic because of the historical realities of being the party out of power. But not a sure thing. I really want to see how James Blair, the president's top political advisor, how he shapes the terrain and how he spends the millions, tens of millions, hundreds of millions that they'll have to try to turn this into a referendum on the Democrats who, as we've said, are unpopular and seen as out of the mainstream.
8: Well, first of all, most people don't know who James Blair is, and I'm impressed that you do, and that would indicate to me that you probably talked to him. I spent a lot of time on Air Force One with him when the president went to China, and I was invited to cover the trip with the president on that trip. And I went through a lot, and I watched him study every congressional district across the country. There are two other things that have happened as well. Number one, the Supreme Court, the racial gerrymandering decision, and the Supreme Court of Virginia, their decision to take away this power grab by Abigail Spanberger, that was shot down. So I would say on the gerrymandering redistricting front, advantage Republican, what the total number of seats might be, I don't know. But you are historically correct. I mean, the party in power historically, you know, loses seats in a midterm, and it's a very tight margin as it is.
11: Well, first of all, on James Blair, I ask Democrats all the time, tell me who your James Blair is.
8: I know who it is. It's James Carville. I love when Carville speaks. I want Carville to not stop speaking. I want him to say all the quiet parts outside out loud, that they'll take, you know, they'll pack the Supreme Court, that Puerto Rico will be a state, D.C. will be a state, and that they will investigate Republicans to death, and that I effing hate Donald Trump. I want to hear it every day.
11: I know. You'd pay to pay him out there. Look, on 70% of the time when I ask Democrats who their James Blair is, they say, who's James Blair? And 30% of the time they think about it and say, we don't really have one. He understands not just the individual races and the national terrain, but he understands how the current election laws really allow him to coordinate the different pots of money, the different strategic entities, to give his party a chance to do something that would defy history, have rarely has happened, to keep control of the House, even as they control the White House. I think the key is going to be all the things you listed. On the current trajectory, honestly, it would be a wipeout. I'm actually more bullish on Democrats' chances of the current trajectory than a lot of analysts are. I think they could approach 40 seats. And that's not based on my guessing or making it up. It's based on talking to Republican strategists who say the environment right now is poisoned. It's not just that the Republicans control the White House. The president's unpopular. His economic policies are unpopular. His people don't approve of the job he's doing. But all the things you listed, which again are within the realm of possibility, could flip all that substantially and allow, between the redistricting, the Supreme Court decision, and the superior tactical organization I see on the Republican side, and these Democratic nominees in a lot of places who are unelectable under normal circumstances, that could turn things around. And while it's more likely than not by a significant margin currently that Democrats take the House, it's not impossible that with the changes you talked about in execution, Republicans could pull off barely keeping the majority.
8: All right, quick break. More with Mark Halperin, editor-in-chief of Two-Way on the other side. Then your calls are coming up as well. 800-941-SHAWN, our number if you want to be a part of the program.
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0: right, we continue with Mark Halperin. He's the editor-in-chief of Two Way as we look forward to the midterms and then beyond. You know, it's fascinating. You did reveal one thing that's kind of a little secret that I was not telling many people. The Republicans have an awful lot of money to spend this cycle. That is going to be critical. Money means something in elections. Let me ask you this. Every single person that would know, every source that I have that would know, all told me the same thing. Starting with Steve Witkoff, who said it on this show, on TV, to me publicly. The president had no choice on Iran. Reaction?
1: I think the president had no choice if he wanted to fulfill his promise, not achieved by his predecessors, to remove Iran's potential to be a nuclear power. Whether they were 12 days away or 12 weeks away or 12 months away, I think it was the same decision. You can't defer dealing with this forever. And he made the decision about the way to deal with it was a strike. So not everyone agrees with Steve Witkoff's estimate. But as I said, it really doesn't matter. The president, he's only in office for a limited...
0: They could not agree with him, but the Iranians confirmed it to him.
1: Well, the Iranians...
0: And he did offer them civilian-grade uranium in perpetuity for free, and they didn't want it.
1: Yeah. Well, it certainly, here's what I would say about that. It's the Steve Witkoff and the other negotiators determined that the negotiations at that point were a joke because Iran wasn't dealing in good faith. When people say trust but verify, you can't trust the Iranians, and there's no way to verify anything that they do. And we've seen that over decades now. In that sense, I don't think the president had a choice given what his aim was and given his belief that further negotiations weren't going to do it and that the clock was ticking.
0: All right, Mark Halperin, we appreciate you being with us. Thank you, as always. 800-941-SHAWN, if you want to be a part of the program. 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
2: All right, 25 till the top of the hour, 800-941-SEAN, our number if you want to be a part of the program. 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Stop guessing and start knowing. Well, our friend John Solomon has done it again. And I had a recent conversation, and he'll be on the podcast, with the Attorney General, Todd Blanche. And it just so happens we talk about all of the issues involved in the grand conspiracy. I'm not giving up on this issue. Too many of you have followed our coverage over the years of everything from Hillary's server with top secret classified information on it that she used bleach pit on. You have followed, you know, James Comey, no reasonable prosecutor would prosecute, the bought and paid for Russian disinformation dossier. You followed that story, how that was the basic, the bulk of information used for not one, but four FISA warrants to ruin one Carter Page's life. But also beyond that, to backdoor entry into all things Trump world. Comey signed three of the four of them. As a matter of law, you're supposed to go back and tell the court when you know the information you provided them is not true, or you even if you think it may not be true, and he didn't do it. Then, of course, leading into the intelligence community assessment post-2016, where career, professional, senior intelligence officials determined no, there was no Russia interference in the 2016 election, leading to a meeting in the Oval Office with Barack Obama and Joe Biden and people like Clapper and Brennan, and Obama ordering a new ICA, intelligence community assessment, one that contradicted the real one, which then laid a foundation in the beginning of a nonstop weaponization to destroy Donald Trump, you know, leading into this novel legal theory, 34 felony counts on what? It was about a payment prior to the 2016 election, a non-disclosure agreement. You know, I guarantee you that the Southern District of New York, I guarantee you D.A. Bragg's office, I guarantee you Letitia James' office, if we ever got to the bottom of whether or not they have non-disclosure agreements, I bet you they all do. It's a common practice. I'm not saying it's the right practice. I'm saying it's a common practice. And, you know, every Fortune 500 company, I guarantee you has them. And Donald Trump labeled it a legal expense. He wasn't even involved in the process. His lawyer did it, testified that he did it unbeknownst to Donald Trump. It was paid for as a legal expense, labeled a legal expense. How does that become 34 felony counts? Why did they raid Mar-a-Lago? And we first learned from Tulsi Gabbard, you know, a lot of questions about this. Now, John Solomon has taken it to the next level. He has an article that came out just yesterday. Quote, headline, exclusive, key Biden DOJ official raised red flags about the FBI's Mar-a-Lago raid, according to this memo that John Solomon got a hold of. Now, remember, Merrick Garland personally, according to information gathered by Tulsi Gabbard, director of national intelligence, that he personally signed off on this and there's evidence of such. John Solomon is with us. He's the founder, editor-in-chief, chief investigative reporter of justthenews.com. Sir, how are you?
3: I am well. Good to be with you.
2: Well, we've spent a lot of time over the years together. You've done a lot of incredible reporting. You've been vindicated on every single thing you've reported. As it relates to this raid at Mar-a-Lago, now we're realizing that a lot of the arguments that people like you were making and I was making, Greg Jarrett was making and others, turned out to be the right arguments that they were making internally.
3: Yeah. Yeah. Well, listen, this revelation is more than a historical footnote to right now, if the grand conspiracy case is to be seated in Florida, it has to have a crime that occurred in Florida. And the Mar-a-Lago crime is the seed crime for the conspiracy. It's why the case can be built in Fort Pierce, Florida, as opposed to Washington, D.C. or New York or some other jurisdiction. A couple of months ago, we reported that the FBI, from memos that we obtained, believed that there wasn't probable cause to raid Mar-a-Lago, but they did it anyways. That is what one might call an overt act. You have an obligation to show there's probable cause before you raid someone's home. If you don't do it and you still go and raid the home, you may have violated that person's civil liberties. Now we have a second key piece of document, a second documentary piece of evidence that goes to this point that the Justice Department knew what it did at Mar-a-Lago was wrong and probably hadn't been thought through all the way. Now, this isn't any official, by the way, in the Justice Department. This official, Patty Stemler, was handpicked by Merrick Garland to be by his right side looking over the Donald Trump investigations that were ongoing. She isn't read in to the Mar-a-Lago raid until after it happens. And then as soon as it happens, she's like, hey, wait, guys, you didn't tell me about this, but I have some very serious concerns about this. The president has the right to declassify documents. He said he declassified his documents. Did anyone bother to check to see if that's true before we raided his home? In fact, she was so concerned about it, she said, I've been worrying about it ever since and worrying more now. This is Merrick Garland's right-hand woman, the woman who was supposed to be watching for the ethics of this investigation, and she puts up a giant red flag saying, we probably shouldn't have raided Donald Trump's home. That's after the FBI has already raised the concern that there wasn't probable cause. These two pieces of documents not only are a reminder that the Biden Justice Department acted inappropriately and perhaps in violation of President Trump's civil liberties, they're likely to be the key pieces of evidence in a conspiracy case. If it's based in Florida, these are overt acts that occurred in Florida in conjunction with the raid. And so it becomes the kernel for Jason Quinones and Joe DiGenova and the team that's now investigating
2: By the way, don't mess with Joe DiGenova. Can I be honest? Let's be blunt here.
3: Mess with that guy.
2: I mean, number one, he's wickedly smart, and he is dogged in terms of... he's the first person I ever heard call Comey a crooked cop.
3: Yeah. And he understands it. Listen, he's held... I can't think of another person in American history who was a U.S. attorney, by the way, the U.S. attorney that took down Marion Barry, a special counsel and an independent counsel. And now he's back in the game again, handling this very important case. And what's great about Joe, he'll pursue a crime like a dog pursues a bone. But if he thinks someone isn't guilty of a crime, he's not going to bring a charge for political purposes. In fact, he said so in one of his independent counsel investigations. He wouldn't charge a person because even though there was a lot of clamoring in Washington for it, he's a straight shooter. He applies the law. He looks at the evidence, and then he does it. And I think that that's what this case, if it's going to have credibility, is going to require.
2: All right. So let's go. There's a lot to unpack here. Mm-hmm. First of all, you have the whole issue of whether or not there's equal application of our laws. Now, in the case of Hillary, top secret classified information on a server, yep. And then she erases it all, bleach pit. Nobody had ever heard of the term before, at least I had not. Now the whole country knows what bleach pit is. Although I am having sources telling me that the retrieval of those servers may have happened, and maybe that story may not be dead. John Solomon, if anybody would know if that's true, it would be you.
3: There is an effort to secure what we would call shadow copies of these servers that exist in the dark web. Basically, anything that you put online can be emulated over time.
2: An effort to secure, I'm not trying to be a jerk, effort to secure, because you're a friend of mine, or they've been secured.
3: I don't, the last time I checked, which to be honest, is a few weeks ago now, they had not yet been secured, but they were in conversations with a friendly foreign power that would have images of some of the content or large amounts of the content that probably resided on those servers, because those servers, they cross transatlantic oceans. They get captured in little fragments on other people's servers, and they can be actually recreated with some very common technology today, AI technology that does that. And so there was a foreign power that's friendly to the United States that was in the process of doing that and then potentially offering it to the United States. When I last checked, which was honestly about 3-4 weeks ago, they had not been secured, but I'll make some calls and check it and see if they have been secured.
2: I love you can take, you know, you can give John Solomon a request and he'll investigate it for you. We really appreciate all your hard work. But there's a couple of differences here because you have Hillary Clinton, top secret, classified information, no reasonable prosecutor would prosecute. You have Joe Biden, 4 separate locations, top secret, classified information, including next to his Corvette in his garage. But 4 separate locations. Nothing ever happened to either of them. There were no consequences to either of them. There were no raids of any property of theirs. And the one difference is the Presidential Records Act actually applied to Donald J. Trump. And you go into detail in your article about this very specific legal distinction here, because the president would often take documents up into his residence at the White House and declassify them to bring them up.
3: That's right. In fact, his office gave me that statement in 2022, and it appears that that's what Patty Stemler is referring to her in her memo. She said, hey, the president says he had the authority to classify these documents when he's still president. He did. So he's referring to that statement in 2022 that came on your show at the time that we got it. She is very concerned that the president declassified these documents and they went and treated him as a criminal and raided his home when he probably most likely had the right to possess those documents because they were previously declassified. And she asked, has anyone in the Office of Legal Counsel looked at that? And she also points out that a president doesn't have to follow the normal procedures. He can do things without having to do what a federal employee would have to do if they were declassifying a document. She understood the legal issues exactly right. The very legal issues that if Donald Trump ever went to trial on this, he would have prevailed on. But she's really worried about it. And what we don't see is any action after this. It's like this document falls into a black hole. She raises concerns and everybody just ignores it. And they keep pursuing the president, which is one of the themes of the decade of weaponization that we now see. People would raise a red flag. No one would listen. The IRS agents were raising a red flag about Hunter Biden. They got silenced. The FBI agents were raising a red flag about Mar-a-Lago and not having probable cause. They got ignored. Stemler writes this email saying, hey, he probably had the right to have these documents. She gets ignored. That is a concern. And the fact that it's systemic could lead to a charge that this is a part of a conspiracy, that you intentionally ignore the career expertise and violate the law, even though you're being warned what you're doing is wrong. And I think that is a very important piece of evidence. This is going to become smoking gun evidence in the hands of a Joe DiGenova.
2: This is why I had, and you were very kind to come down and do the podcast with Greg Jarrett. That's why we've had you on. That's why we had Dan Bongino. I love Dan. He's a close friend. That's why Kash Patel, who I think is doing a great job as the FBI director, that's why he's been on. That's why we're going to have on Todd Blanch, the attorney general. That's why we have Sarah Carter. We just dropped that podcast yesterday, and she's on the podcast. I'm not letting this go. Where does the grand conspiracy end up, John Solomon?
3: I think it ends up with a large series of indictments. I think what's happening right now, by the way, the Florida prosecutors were in Washington, D.C. today meeting with the attorney general, is that you break these into overt act buckets. This is an overt act that's part of a conspiracy. Each bucket gets individually investigated, and then you find out which ones turn out to be provable and true and which ones aren't, and then you begin to put together a case. I think, based on the reporting I've been doing, that the first overt acts that prosecutors and the FBI are now looking at predate the beginning of Crossfire Hurricane on July 31st, 2016. There are some activities before the summer of 2016 that are now on the horizon, now on the radar. There is some FBI OPR investigative documents that suggest that maybe some foreign powers were brought into a player to try to spy on the president or get dirt on the president earlier than the beginning of Crossfire Hurricane. So the conspiracy probably goes back to earlier 16 and continues all the way until the day the president takes the second oath of office. Remember what we learned in some of those Tulsi Gabbard documents, that they were still actively investigating the president in some of those
2: unbelievable Well, I've got to give props to you and credit to you. The amount of work that you have put into this over the last 11 years is unprecedented, and it would be, I will tell you, if justice happens, it wouldn't have happened without you. John Solomon, founder, editor-in-chief, chief investigative reporter, justthenews.com. Thank you, sir.
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2: In this 25th anniversary year of September 11th, 01, the Tunnel to Towers Foundation continues to honor America's heroes. 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
9: Hey, this is Jamie Loftus, and this is my new weekly show, 16th Minute of Fame, the podcast where every episode I take a closer look at an internet character of the day. Who were they? What made them so notorious? How did the internet, or sometimes the algorithm, choose them? And what does a person do when they're suddenly confronted with more attention than the human psyche can handle? Take The Dress, a story that went uber viral in early 2015 in spite of being, well, kind of a boring optical illusion. A mother of the bride in Scotland took a picture of a dress she was thinking about wearing to her daughter's wedding. But she saw the dress as blue with black lace, and her daughter saw it as white with gold lace. One BuzzFeed post later, every single person on the internet was talking about the dress. But to me, the dress is a story about the last couple of months when the
10: nutrition, and so many of us are guessing our way through our health, guessing what foods to eat, what supplements to take, wondering why some things make us feel better than others. 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
10: 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Hey, I want to talk about Africa for just a second. Now, hear me out. The African economies have made some very interesting gains in recent years. They have been strengthening their gold holdings with all this global uncertainty, and it seems to be working. 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It's a great deal.

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6: I'm Pam Puso, Fox News. American forces have reportedly been hurt in Kuwait after an Iranian strike. Fox's Madeline Rivera has the details.
7: Bloomberg reports at least five Americans were hurt after Iran launched a ballistic missile towards a Kuwaiti airbase earlier this week. The missile was intercepted by Kuwaiti forces, but falling debris reportedly hit the Ali al-Salem airbase. Per Bloomberg, two MQ-9 Reaper drones were also seriously damaged in the incident. Meantime, a White House official telling Fox President Trump will only make a deal that is good for America and satisfies his red lines. Iran can never possess a nuclear weapon. The president has maintained his key asks, which not only includes preventing Iran from obtaining a nuclear weapon, he also demanded unrestricted shipping traffic in the Strait of Hormuz.
6: War Secretary Pete Hegseth has warned that military action is still on the table if a deal cannot be reached. President Trump is scrapping plans for a big overhaul at the Kennedy Center following a judge's ruling.
8: President Trump says he has no interest in overseeing a major renovation of the Kennedy Center unless he is free to bring the institution back physically, financially, and artistically. In a social media post, the president says his administration will now return control of the performing arts venue back to Congress. The move follows a ruling by a federal judge in D.C. ordering President Trump's name to be removed from the Kennedy Center's facade, finding the center's board did not have the authority to unilaterally change the name. The judge also put on hold plans to close the center for 2 years during renovations. At the White House, Jared Halpern, Fox News.
6: Another federal judge has temporarily halted a weaponization fund to compensate people who claim to be targets of political investigations. 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
12: White victim, female, pretty, wealthy.
11: A white woman's murder shocks the city. A black man from the projects comes forward with information about the case.
13: He says the police are his friends.
11: But out of nowhere, he goes from star witness to prime suspect.
13: And then that's it. They turn on him.
11: The system is hungry for a conviction. Lee Harris is sentenced to 90 years.
14: I get 90 years for killing somebody I have never seen.
11: Behind bars, Lee finds an unlikely ally in his cellie, Robert. The pair are like chalk and cheese. There's no way their paths would ever cross on the outside. But as a fellow inmate, Robert sees through the lies and vows to do the unthinkable. Clear Lee's name.
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11: I'm Pam Husso, Fox News. American forces have reportedly been hurt in Kuwait after an Iranian strike. Fox's Madeline Rivera has the details.
12: Bloomberg reports at least 5 Americans were hurt after Iran launched a ballistic missile towards a Kuwaiti airbase earlier this week. The missile was intercepted by Kuwaiti forces, but falling debris reportedly hit the Ali al-Salem airbase. Per Bloomberg, 2 MQ-9 Reaper drones were also seriously damaged in the incident. Meantime, a White House official telling Fox President Trump will only make a deal that is good for America and satisfies his red lines. Iran can never possess a nuclear weapon. The president has maintained his key asks, which not only includes preventing Iran from obtaining a nuclear weapon, he also demanded unrestricted shipping traffic in the Strait of Hormuz.
11: War Secretary Pete Hegseth has warned that military action is still on the table if a deal cannot be reached. President Trump is scrapping plans for a big overhaul at the Kennedy Center following a judge's ruling.
13: President Trump says he has no interest in overseeing a major renovation of the Kennedy Center unless he is free to bring the institution back physically, financially, and artistically. In a social media post, the president says his administration will now return control of the performing arts venue back to Congress. The move follows a ruling by a federal judge in D.C. ordering President Trump's name to be removed from the Kennedy Center's facade, finding the center's board did not have the authority to unilaterally change the name. The judge also put on hold plans to close the center for 2 years during renovations. At the White House, Jared Halpern, Fox News.
11: Another federal judge has temporarily halted a weaponization fund to compensate people.

0: who claim to be targets of political investigations. 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
3: 1971. It was a simpler time, a groovy time. Soul Train had just started chugging along. Everyone had a lava lamp for some reason. Weeble started to wobble, but as we all know, they don't fall down.
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3: Across the country, people were speaking up. 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I'm Ed Helms, host of Snafu, Season 2, Medburg, the story of a daring heist that exposed J. Edgar Hoover's epic FBI snafu. 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
8: Partly sunny, chance for showers from time to time. Cool, the high temperature around 57. Mostly clear, 45 overnight. For Sunday, mostly sunny, not as cool, the high in the low to mid 70s.
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0: 3, a county government meeting in Pennsylvania's Lehigh Valley. A young woman, early 20s, steps up to the mic to speak.
1: My two-month-old son was happily drinking milk from his bottle when he quickly started choking, turned blue, and went limp. My boyfriend transported our son to the changing table as I grabbed an anti-choking device and my boyfriend began assembling it. 2 pumps of the device and my son was conscious, gasping for air and coughing up milk.
0: They all went to the ER to make sure the baby was okay.
1: But upon arriving at Lehigh Valley Hospital, the diagnosis quickly became something so different.
0: One of the doctors had a theory.
1: She stated to my father and mother-in-law that we are young, first-time parents who got frustrated with our baby and violently shook him to make him stop crying. And a confession would only make things easier for us.
0: The parents were told to leave the hospital without their son. And he wouldn't come home for 7 whole months.
1: I'm a postpartum mom dealing with the grief and the trauma of my son being ripped from my arms. And I'm a mom who lost everything in less than 24 hours due to one doctor's misdiagnosis. Enough is enough.
0: And then the next person speaks. And the next one. The stories they tell form a pattern of parents walking into a Lehigh Valley hospital to get help for a child, only to leave without them. And the same doctor's name kept coming up again and again. A pediatrician.
2: I ask you, what kind of doctor does this?
0: That's what I wanted to know too. From Serial Productions and the New York Times, I'm Diane Neary. And this is The Preventionist, a story about a doctor and the rise of a powerful field of pediatric medicine.
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5: A few miles from the glass spires of Midtown Atlanta lies the South River Forest. In 2021 and 2022, the woods became a home to activists from all over the country.
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7: Yet. I'm Paul Stevens, Fox News. President Trump looking to make a quote-unquote final determination on a proposed ceasefire extension with Iran.
8: It does remain unclear at the moment whether Iran has indeed agreed to the president's key asks, and that includes Iran's commitment to never obtain a nuclear weapon. President Trump also demanded unrestricted shipping traffic in the Strait of Hormuz and the removal of mines in the waterway. And regarding Iran's highly enriched uranium, the president says the stockpile will be unearthed by the United States, which it is agreed is the only country along with China with the mechanical capability of doing so in close coordination and conjunction with the Islamic Republic of Iran, plus the International Atomic Energy Agency, and destroyed.
7: And that's Fox's Madeline Rivera with details from D.C. Anti-ICE protesters clashing with police and several were arrested in New Jersey outside of the Delaney Hall ICE Detention Center. Fox's C.B. Cotton.
9: On Friday, state troopers actually took over security operations outside the facility at the direction of New Jersey Governor Mikey Sherrill. She called it an effort to create a, quote, peaceful protest zone. But our cameras capturing tense clashes between protesters and law enforcement. New Jersey's attorney general released a statement saying a, quote, limited number of people set off fireworks and threw tear gas at law enforcement, prompting state troopers to temporarily clear the area. In her statement, she added that there were, quote, overwhelmingly peaceful protesters at Delaney Hall.
7: And some pro-ICE protesters were seen outside that facility earlier this morning. Coming up tonight, we'll find out who we matched up with the New York Knicks in the upcoming NBA Finals. Defending champ Oklahoma City Thunder set to host the San Antonio Spurs Game 7 of the Western Conference Finals. Tips off at 8 p.m. The NBA Finals resume on June 3rd. 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
11: Welcome into the Legal Exchange with Todd Lutsky. I'm Susan Powers, a financial advisor with the Armstrong Advisory Group, and I'm joined by Todd Lutsky, a partner with the law firm of Cushing & Dolan with a master's in taxation. Welcome, Todd. How are you today?
12: I'm never better, and you?
11: I'm great, thank you. What do you have for us this week?
12: I have two cases. I got one from Maryland, a district court case, and these are always fun. I just like saying it, tortious interference with an inheritance. That just sounds fun.
11: I don't know if I know that term.
12: Tortious interference. Yeah, so it's a situation.

0: where a child was asked to change beneficiary designations on Fidelity accounts from the children to the grandchildren, and the child wasn't really happy about doing that and kind of never did it, even though he was supposed to do it, and there was some issue. So, as you might imagine, that results in a very uncomfortable situation. So, let you know about that. But again, of course, the real issue with that is, why are we dealing with designated beneficiaries and not planning? That's what jumps off the page on that one for me. And then secondly, we go over to Indiana, where we have an appellate court case. They are dealing with a trust contest situation and whether or not the grantor had capacity when they were creating the trust. And again, it's a situation where one of the donors of the trust had diagnosed with early stages or moderate stages of Alzheimer's. And the question is, was it too much? And if it was too much, is there other things you can do? And I think these are sort of the lessons we'll learn from this case. But as you might imagine, it was created nevertheless. And then, of course, one of the children decided to say that, no, it shouldn't exist, because they probably weren't happy with what they were getting in the trust.
1: Mm-hmm.
0: So, but at least the trust was done, folks. And that's important, because that's really part of the planning. And we're at the... Actually, it's the end of the month. It's the last chance to get the guide, folks. It's estate planning potholes to avoid. And it really helps us avoid these. Both of these cases are really pothole oriented, right? Don't rely on designated beneficiaries and joint accounts. Don't rely on a will. Don't think you don't have enough assets to plan. You know, things like that. If you move, this would be a pothole. 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If you remarry, what do you do? 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So at the end of the day, this estate planning potholes to avoid guide is great if you haven't done your planning, what to make sure you avoid. 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And you can always go to Cushing Dolan PCR Instagram page for more information. Over to Maryland.
1: Mm-hmm.
0: So in this case, we have a situation where Maria, 2017, decides through her son, Jason, who's also a financial advisor, just note that, opened up two Fidelity bank accounts, $500,000. She designated the brother and her daughter, so Melissa and Jason, equally as beneficiaries. Fair enough.
1: Okay.
0: Maria then remarried later that year. Pothole. So Maria remarries, and she decides to update her will, directing that those Fidelity accounts be left to her five grandchildren equally.
1: Instead of her kids.
0: Correct.
1: Her two children. Okay.
0: So that's okay.
1: Mm-hmm.
0: You're allowed to do that.
1: Of course.
0: Well, there's a lot of other problems that go with this. Okay, so she updated her will. Why was there not a trust done? Just put that in the back of your mind. So Maria told Jason, her son, to go ahead and change the designated beneficiary on those accounts to be the grandkids. Jason reacted poorly, but Maria believed that he had changed the designated beneficiaries as instructed. Turns out that Jason not only did not change the designated beneficiaries, he ended up providing false and misleading instructions to Maria on how to change the designated beneficiaries on those accounts. March 2024, Maria dies. Jason then wrongfully takes the death certificate from the funeral home and uses them to take one half of the Fidelity accounts for himself.
1: Hmm.
0: Well, at least he only took half, I guess. That's
1: Jason's
0: polite.
1: Got bigger issues than being a bad son here.
0: Melissa, individually, she was the other
1: beneficiary,
0: individually and as personal representative, decided to sue her brother Jason for tortious interference with an inheritance, arguing other claims. But Jason files a motion to dismiss. The court denied the motion to dismiss, in part finding many of the grandkids' complaints that were filed obviously they're the ones upset, were filed sufficiently and pled sufficiently. So the case must go on. I don't have an answer for you, but at least it got remanded.
1: I can tell you the answer. The answer is Jason's not only acting as a son, he's acting as an advisor, and he's in big trouble.
0: Oh, you're right. You're looking at it from a whole other perspective. So.
1: Yeah, absolutely.
0: So I think that's going to be a big problem for them. Okay. What are some tips and lessons, folks? Whether this case ends up, which I hope is the right way, that Jason doesn't get this money and that the grandkids get it. Whether that happens or not, we don't know. But what can we learn? First, designated beneficiaries. This is not really estate planning, folks. You know, but for a single person, it would avoid probate. That's the only thing that I see that it would do. However, it will not protect the assets from the nursing home, if that was a concern of hers to get it to the grandchildren, right? Also, it doesn't control how the kids get it. Like, what if you wanted to protect it from future divorces, if those were concerns or something? Doesn't do it. Just allows an exact payout. It's simply a way to allow the assets to get to the kids without them owning it while they're alive. That's really all it does. Now, changing designated beneficiaries, I'm pretty sure, is an action that the holder of the account needs to do.
1: They either need to sign it or they can log in themselves and change it.
0: Sign it or log in themselves. Now, perhaps I will add one other thing, Susan, that maybe a power of attorney could do it on their behalf.
1: Sure.
0: So that's a possibility, which is why I always say be careful who you appoint as power of attorney.
1: Because she likely put her son on as power of attorney.
0: That's right.
1: So he's wearing a couple of hats.
0: Which is strange. I was wondering why they were asking the son to do it. If you want it done, just go do it. But maybe she was the power of attorney.
1: Yeah, not a lot of people are comfortable online doing things.
0: So that's a little bit about powers about designated beneficiaries, folks. Not my favorite way to do planning, for sure. What about this will? It's strange to me here that she updated her will. Now, I guess it helps to show her intent that she wanted to leave these assets to her grandchildren. But unless you leave the asset in your own name without a beneficiary, the will isn't going to address it.
1: Right.
0: So the will doesn't even address where these assets go.
1: Because there's beneficiaries on it.
0: That's right. She had a designated beneficiary on the account, and so it avoids the will, avoids probate, which is good, and goes directly to the beneficiaries. Even our convenience language wouldn't help in a will. It only covers joint accounts, not beneficiaries. Mm-hmm. So the beneficiaries would have got it. Okay, finally, folks, what's the real issue here? Biggest pothole? Why didn't you just replan? I mean, not do a new will and fool around with beneficiary designations. Why not create a trust? Maybe if you're saying, I want these assets to go to my grandchildren, so that's your new wish that you tried to make it clear. Well, maybe I want to protect them from a nursing home to make sure they get there. Maybe I set up an irrevocable trust, put the assets in this trust, and now I'm controlling exactly where those assets go. I ensure through the trust where they go. I don't need to worry about any change of beneficiary or...
1: Maybe they're minors, too.
0: Well, maybe they're... And they probably are, right? This way, you could have even provided for your husband, because she did remarry.
1: Yes.
0: You could have provided for your husband and ensured the assets go to your grandkids and kept your children completely out of the mix. 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Don't wait. 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And this guide... 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
1: Welcome back into the Legal Exchange with Todd Lutsky. I'm Susan Powers, a financial advisor with the Armstrong Advisory Group, and I'm joined by Todd Lutsky, a partner with the law firm of Cushing & Dolan with a master's in taxation. Where are we headed now, Todd?
0: We're already in Maryland. Let me get to Indiana.
1: Indiana.
0: In this case, we've got a situation where a trust is going to be contested regarding the grantor's capacity.
1: Okay.
0: So in October of 09, Alice diagnosed with what they call moderate Alzheimer's. Of course, pause there. We don't know what that means exactly. Alice and her husband, Morris, met with an attorney, Carmen, in 2012 to update their estate plan. Carmen prepared the revocable trust-based plan. Okay, that sounds good. In which the son, Michael, would not receive any of their rental properties. Doesn't sound like he's disinherited. He just doesn't get the rental properties.
1: Okay.
0: Alice was quiet. Now, she's the one with the Alzheimer's. She was quiet during the initial meeting and the signing. But Carmen made it a point, he's the attorney, to discuss the finances and the changes to the estate plan with her and noted that her assent to them and that she participated appropriately during the signing.
1: So she had capacity to sign them.
0: Well,
1: maybe.
0: That's what this case is about,
1: yeah.
0: Right? April 2017, Morris died. July 2021, Alice died. October 2024, Mike. Now, Mike was the one who was getting no properties, no real estate. Decided to file. Mike moved to set aside the trust due to lack of capacity.
1: 3 years later?
0: October 2021. I'm sorry. It died in July of 21, October of 2021. It looked like a four, but it's a 21. Moved to claim that there was lack of capacity. Mike decided to depose the attorney who claimed that he had no knowledge about the diagnosis or that she was seeing a neurologist and the tests were showing that she was declining. Turns out, of course, there were two emails in the attorney's files showing that he was aware of the diagnosis and asked them to be admitted during evidence. Doug, Mike's brother, objected to this. And the court sustained the objections, prevented the emails from coming in, and allowed no questions to the witnesses about them. Also, the court issued an order that Alice did, in fact, have capacity.
1: Okay.
0: Done. Well, Mike wasn't done. So Mike filed an appeal. The appellate court reversed and remanded the case, saying the emails were admissible as prior inconsistent statements from the attorney that could be used to contradict Carmen's testimony. So
1: you know why I'm giving you this expression on my face.
0: Because
1: when you say
0: today,
1: we've remanded, that means you have no answer for us.
0: No answer.
1: We don't enjoy that, me and all the listeners.
0: Well, they'll tune in for the follow-up show.
1: Well, if you have a show just with follow-ups, we'd be happy to attend. But I feel like you've just left us hanging again.
0: So this was one we are hanging on. But again, I think at the end of the day, it sounds like those emails should be admitted and we should find out. Mm-hmm. That in and of itself is just going to make his testimony, you know, somewhat suspect. That does not go to the heart of the matter as to whether or not she had capacity.
1: Right.
0: Simply go look at the diagnosis, the records, you know. It's not the end of the story. So,
1: and you have different levels of capacity where you talk to someone and you're, I mean, they're getting everything you're doing. They have capacity to sign their estate planning
0: contractual
1: documents, right?
0: Contractual capacity versus testamentary capacity versus, absolutely, Susan. In fact, we're going to talk about that. But folks, it is the end of the month and this is the time to get the guide estate planning potholes to avoid. Like here, what's a huge pothole? How about delaying doing your estate planning until you have Alzheimer's? Not a good idea. Don't wait around. That's a pothole. What if you get remarried? What if you have a spouse who died? What if you change residencies? These are all things that people have done their planning might need to make sure they address the changes that need to be made. Otherwise, you could really screw up an existing plan. And for all of you that haven't planned, don't rely on a will. Don't rely on a nominee realty trust. 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What do we learn here? Well, as I just said a minute ago, you know, the biggest pothole is, you know, Alzheimer's and a delay.
1: Mm-hmm.
0: Now, why are we waiting
1: too long?
0: Yeah, why are we waiting until I have moderate Alzheimer's to do an estate plan? However, I want to address this because there are plenty of people who might be listening that are in that very position.
1: Sure, might have had an early onset diagnosis just at the starting phase of it.
0: Absolutely right. So what can you do and how do we proceed? Well, one pothole is obviously to avoid, please don't wait so long. Now, having said that, just because she has Alzheimer's, depending on the stage of the Alzheimer's she was in, she could still have had testamentary capacity to sign these estate planning documents.
1: And how do you determine that, Todd?
0: How do you know? Well, I mean, when I do things, I'll ask a lot of questions. I'll say, you know, so how many children do you have?
1: Mm-hmm.
0: If they're able to tell me, oh, three, great. And let's say there's, you know, then I might say, okay, well, do you know how many daughters you have? You know, and they'll say a number. Well, if they've got three sons and they tell me they have two daughters, well, that's a problem.
1: Right.
0: But if they don't, that's fine. If they rattle it off, fine. I'll say, you know, what are their addresses? Oh, boom, boom, boom. Oh, do you have grandchildren? Yeah, how many? And they give me the right number. Do you happen to know where they live? Oh, yeah, two live with their parents. One moved out, you know. Oh, mm-hmm. Yeah, great. You know, that shows you that they have some understanding of the nature of their bounty.
1: Got it.
0: And so I'm like, all right, so they sort of know who mm-hmm. everybody is. To me, that's really helpful towards testamentary capacity. Whereas if they have no idea, they give me the wrong number of grandchildren, they give right. me the wrong ages, they give me, you know, that's not helpful. Okay, well, in this case, since they had moderate Alzheimer's, what were some other options? You know, maybe if you don't want to run the risk of this lawsuit, especially I think since they were saying no, they weren't treating everybody equally. They said right. no rental properties to Mike. Mm-hmm. So if you're trying to do that, the other option would be get a guardianship. So, you know, they were in 2012. They had plenty of time before they passed away.
1: How would that help them, Todd?
0: So if you go get a guardianship, the court will appoint a guardian ad litem. The attorney that's doing the estate plan will then meet with the guardian ad litem and explain the need for an estate plan. Why are we doing an estate plan? Make sure it's in the ward's best interest. Mm-hmm. And the guardian ad litem will say, yeah, it makes sense. We want to avoid probate. We want to make sure their wishes are taken care of. And we've got a healthy spouse. We've got a sick spouse. And yeah, this sounds like a great plan, and it's in everybody's best interest.
1: And it's certainly going through that process, I would think, would be much more affordable than the legal battle at the end once you're gone.
0: Oh, sure. Yeah, the cost yeah. here is irrelevant, right?
1: Yeah.
0: And then you finally get agreement. You go to the judge, and the judge either accepts or doesn't accept the fact that this is in the best interest of the ward. Mm-hmm. If it is, now you've got a trust created for the family, right? Now, there would be no basis for challenging the trust,
1: right.
0: for undue influence. Why? Because I went through this court procedure to ensure that the estate plan mm-hmm. was a viable part of it, right? And so the lesson is, and if you have that, then you're okay. So I don't want you to think that's one option if you have a guardianship. If you're not sure of capacity and you don't want litigation, guardianship's an option. Or if you happen to have a power of attorney in place, now the power of attorney doesn't allow you to do wills and healthcare proxies and all that, but it could allow you, if it has the right language in it, to use to create a trust. So like our power okay. of attorney says, I grant the power to create and fund revocable and irrevocable trusts, you know, mm-hmm. among other language, but that's sure. in there. If you got that, then you can, the healthy spouse can just create the estate plan. So, folks, there's some other ways to do this maybe than just gamble on a diagnosis and leave yourself open. The big issue, the big learn, the big lesson, takeaway, don't wait. 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Last minute estate planning potholes to avoid. 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
2: 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Once again, here's Todd Lutsky and Susan Powers.
1: Welcome back, Todd. We have a few questions from listeners for you. First question comes from John in Woburn, Mass. And John writes, my wife and I created irrevocable trusts and our house has been transferred into it. Most of our remaining assets are in annuities, some we are taking income from, and some are deferred annuities that we aren't withdrawing from. Can these annuities be transferred into our irrevocable trusts and can we still receive the income?
0: All right. Folks, this is a big part of your estate plan, right? And I guess I would even start off by saying one of the potholes to avoid is making sure your trust is funded.
1: Yes.
0: Really, which is what this question is really all about. So, you know, what can you... I think we just need to start by saying what can go in these irrevocable trusts mm-hmm. and what should not? Because okay. I'm obviously not jumping up and down about putting this annuity
1: right.
0: in this trust. So what can go in would be houses, mm-hmm. rental properties, vacation homes. Put them right in.
1: Yeah.
0: No problem. Investment portfolios, put them in.
1: Mm-hmm.
0: Bank accounts, fine. Not so much on life insurance, not so much on IRAs or qualified retirement accounts.
1: Okay. Because no. you'd have to pay a big tax and...
0: Yeah.
1: Okay.
0: Hard stop on that. Okay. So... I get all that, Todd, but what about annuities? Well, certainly if the annuity is owned inside an IRA, the answer is no. And people always know. So it's going to say whether it's a qualified annuity mm-hmm. or a non-qualified NQ yeah. annuity. If it's non-qualified, at least we know it can go in. Now, the problem with putting it in is you get a new ID number and almost always the insurance company is going to trigger a tax. Because they're going to say when you change the ID number, now we have to tax you on all the built-in gain, deferred growth, yeah. deferred interest, whatever it is, yeah. inside this annuity. And you get a nasty 1099 at the end of the year. We don't do that. We make sure we get an email from the insurance company saying they won't do that because we know that under the Internal Revenue Code, 72U, of the Internal Revenue Code actually says that if you transfer the asset to a grantor trust in which even though there's a new ID number, the annuitant, the owner, is still for income tax purposes the same person.
1: Mm-hmm.
0: So it cannot trigger a taxable event.
1: Okay.
0: Just getting the new ID number alone does not do that.
1: Okay.
0: But you got to make sure you get that email from the insurance company so you have something in writing to support your position.
1: And would that be whether they are just deferred annuities or taking the income from? Is that specifically for deferred? Which one would it be?
0: So now we got to address that piece. So now we know, first of all, what we need to do before we can even put it in. And then once it, I would not put in an annuity that is already in what they call payout mode.
1: Okay. If so that income's coming out to the annuity.
0: And the reason behind that is these Medicaid income only trusts, by its very name, means that the donor is only entitled to the income.
1: Yep.
0: Not principal. Well, with an annuity that's in payout mode, my understanding is it's paying out a portion of income and a portion of return of principal.
1: Correct.
0: With each payment.
1: Mm-hmm.
0: And there would be no way to know how much is return of principal and how much of each payment is income.
1: So you'd be getting principal.
0: Which would be violating the terms of the trust. So stay away, hard stop. If it's in payout mode, do not put it in. Leave it out, use it, spend it, enjoy it.
1: Mm-hmm.
0: If it is deferred and you plan on never turning it into an income stream, just liquidating it at some point, then you can stick it in and let it grow.
1: After
0: you get the letter, mm-hmm. folks. Don't do it otherwise. So lots to think about there, and it's a great really segue into this guide, because that would be one of the many potholes to avoid in your estate plan. You think you got it done, but you haven't funded it? That's a pothole. What if you're getting remarried? 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
1: Our last question comes from Jenna in Dover, Mass. And Jenna writes, years ago, my parents transferred their home to me and reserved a life estate. I have since gotten married, and unfortunately, I am now going through a divorce. Is their home at risk? I'm terrified that my ex will go after it.
0: Well, good. She should be terrified.
1: Mm-hmm.
0: It's a terrifying experience.
1: Sure is.
0: And this is why, this is the real reason why I only use life estates three times, and only in three situations. But even in those three situations, I would never use the life estate where I would prepare a deed conveying the property, the remainder interest in the property, to children.
1: Right.
0: And reserving a life estate. And folks, I got to tell you, I've actually gone so far as to have a client who wanted that done. And then I told them, if that's what you want, you need another lawyer.
1: Mm-hmm.
0: I'm not going to do it.
1: Right.
0: It's okay for me. And I feel that strongly about it. So in this case, this is the problem.
1: This is the worst case scenario, right?
0: Yeah, because you're going to get the divorce. Now, in all fairness, at least the parents who need to have some comfort here, the parents should know that they can't be moved against the parents. The creditor can't move against the parents.
1: So they can't evict them.
0: Right. So I think the parents are at least going to have the right to live there. And they're not going to lose their ability to live there now.
1: And that's because of the life estate. So a little less bad than if they had given it outright to Jenna.
0: Oh, yeah. If they had given it completely away, it's just that I don't know what you do.
1: Right.
0: You're just in trouble. Mm-hmm. You know, better find an apartment to start renting or a condo or
1: scary
0: something.
1: Scary stuff.
0: But at least this case, that nugget of ownership that they kept called the right to live there, it will give them that. However, a completed gift was made to the kids in the form of that remainder interest. Mm-hmm. So that was a completed vested transaction when they created the life estate.
1: So would that be considered now marital property, Todd?
0: Yeah, I do. I think this is now a vested asset of this person who is now getting divorced. And so what likely will happen, and again, thank goodness for the parents. What likely will happen is if the house is worth, let's say, $1 million, and let's say $200,000 based on the age of the mom and dad, you know, represents their interest.
1: Okay, the value of their
0: life estate nugget. And leaving us $800,000 for the child as the remainderman. And the child's getting divorced. I think the way the judge might look at that is say, well, $400,000 is yours and $400,000 needs to go to your soon-to-be ex-spouse. Mm. And, you know, of course they don't want that because you don't want to ultimately have an ex-spouse owning the property. So probably the way I've seen this resolved is that one person might have to say, well, I'm going to take $400,000 of other assets and give that to my ex-spouse in exchange for keeping his $400,000 potential piece of this remainder interest.
1: Right. If you have it.
0: If you have it, right? I mean, that's kind of the issue. So, yeah, I don't have a definitive answer. I'm just trying to give you what I think might be...
1: Nothing good.
0: Some kind of at least a fair allocation or a fair way of resolving the matter, but... But boy, folks, that's a pothole.
1: Sure is.
0: So speaking of potholes, don't do your planning like this. You know, call and get the guide. It's the end of the month. You know, learn what to do before your estate planning and learn if there's been any life events and what to do to fix your estate plan or update it as these life events occur. 866-848-5699 or legalexchangeshow.com. 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
1: 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Maybe I'll be able to read your question on the air, and hopefully his answer will stop you from becoming one of his next real-life stories. You've been listening to Todd Lutsky, a partner with the law firm of Cushing & Dolan. I'm Susan Powers, a financial advisor with the Armstrong Advisory Group. We'll be back with more after this quick break on The Legal Exchange with Todd Lutsky.
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1: Welcome back into Legal Exchange with Todd Lutsky. I'm Susan Powers, a financial advisor with the Armstrong Advisory Group, and I'm joined, of course, by Todd Lutsky, a partner with the law firm of Cushing & Dolan with a master's in taxation. Todd, it's the end of the month, which I'm okay with this time because it's also the beginning of the summer.
0: Yeah, yay. I'm hoping.
1: Finally.
0: We didn't have a spring, so it'd be nice to have some summer.
1: So, last chance, your estate planning potholes to avoid guide.
0: Okay.
1: You know I love to do a rapid fire session.
0: Yeah, on the end of the month. That's a good
1: idea. I want to talk about all of the potholes that are in this guide.
0: Oh, great.
1: So, let's talk about what's the pothole if you rely on your will as your only estate plan.
0: And I'm going to give you a rapid fire answer.
1: Perfect.
0: A will does not avoid probate.
1: Mm-hmm.
0: A will does not reduce your estate tax liability. And a will does not protect assets from a nursing home. So a will is really a won't.
1: Okay. So it won't do anything for your estate taxes. It'll get your stuff where it wants to go eventually. Oh,
0: you're right.
1: Right.
0: I should have added the one benefit of the will.
1: One positive thing.
0: At least it directs where your assets go when you die.
1: You get to go to probate.
0: And you get to go
1: Isn't
0: to probate.
1: Isn't that fabulous?
0: And sometimes in many states.
1: And I don't think people understand the extent to which probate can be like a 9-month long root canal.
0: No, it's 9 months.
1: Expensive.
0: 9 months is when a tax return is due. You actually have 12 months for the probate. You got to close that out.
1: Okay, so it's a year long root canal.
0: Yeah, people confuse the 9 months with the probate, the tax filing deadline with the probate deadline.
1: And if you go down the path of creating a trust instead, whether it's revocable or irrevocable, as opposed to a will, you can check off all those boxes, right?
0: Yeah. So if you have the revocable or the irrevocable, well, there's a little bit of a difference. So the revocable is going to avoid the probate.
1: Mm-hmm.
0: It's going to check off estate tax reduction or possibly, in many cases, elimination.
1: Love that.
0: Estate taxes. It's going to provide probably a much better bloodline plan control from the grave that you could ever do with a will.
1: Mm-hmm.
0: And keeps you in complete control. But the irrevocable trust...
1: And no probate.
0: I started with that. Eliminates okay. probate. With the irrevocable trust, it avoids the probate.
1: Mm-hmm.
0: It can also reduce or, in most cases, some cases, eliminate federal and state estate taxes. Can also provide that control from the grave, asset protection for the children, divorce proofing as well. And it adds protecting assets from the nursing home after the 5-year look back period. So very similar things, both way better than a will.
1: Mm-hmm.
0: One just adding an additional level of benefits that the irrevocable trust provides that the revocable does not.
1: Perfect. Okay. The next one you have in here is creating a trust 10 plus years ago and assuming it still meets your goals and objectives.
0: Right. I'm older now. My assets might have grown or shrunk depending on as the case may be. And maybe I did a revocable trust and now I need to switch to an irrevocable trust. This is why reviewing your plan could be very important.
1: And it's all of those life events that can happen along the way.
0: Laws change, you know, you might need to check that. And the life event situation, yeah, you could lose a spouse.
1: Mm-hmm.
0: Now you need to, you know, zip back and say, what do I do? I've got one spouse who's died. What if I want to, you know, change residencies, you know, do I have to fix something there? What if I, you know, I've got a fiduciary who died. What if I want to fix that? Maybe now I've got a disabled beneficiary that I didn't have before.
1: So you need to do special needs trust planning.
0: Exactly, yeah. Right? A special needs trust comes up. Or
1: if you just want to change your mind.
0: Change your mind, yeah. I mean, there's so many things to think about. Remarriage, et cetera.
1: Yeah.
0: Folks, those are just some. We got more to get through, but these are all things listed in the Estate Planning Potholes Guide to Avoid. 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And you can always go to Cushing Dolan PC, our Instagram page, for more information.
1: This is a big one.
0: Fire away.
1: Assuming your trust has been funded.
0: Oh, funded. Yeah, well.
1: That can be quite a downfall.
0: Yeah, please don't. That's probably the biggest mistake. I spent all this money. I did my planning. And you know what? Nothing is titled to the document.
1: And I know at Cushing and Dolan, you guys always move the real estate. And you prepare those deeds right when they're signing their trust. You work with advisors like us and others.
0: Absolutely.
1: To get those investment accounts in. But there are some things that the client has to do to get that funded.
0: There is. So if they're working with the attorney and the advisors, that's pretty easy. You know, we're going to send the trust over to the advisor. We're going to send the language, the verbiage that needs to go on the document. All they need to do is sign. Hopefully the advisor will say, here, sign here and put it in. We will have recorded the deeds for them. So that's all done. Homeowners insurance is a big one. You got to make, you know, lots of times we can't talk to the homeowners insurance people mm-hmm. right away. They have to get that ball rolling by talking with their agent to add the trust as an additional insured. So that's a, that's a big one that many people overlook, right?
1: Yeah.
0: But please don't get that done. So yeah, mostly everything can be done. Changing beneficiaries on IRAs, they can work with their advisor on that.
1: Mm-hmm.
0: Again, we'll give the verbiage. So
1: okay,
0: please fund the trust.
1: Here's one that could be quite a surprise when you pass away is relocating from Massachusetts to an estate tax-free state like Florida or New Hampshire and assuming your estate will not owe Massachusetts estate tax.
0: Yeah, folks, the best way to describe this is a seminar that I did a few years ago, actually a year ago, where I said the name of the seminar was, "So You Think You Changed Your Residency." Doesn't always work so well, folks. You got to make sure you take steps to make sure that Massachusetts is not going to tax you. The biggest step is if you become a non-resident but left property in Massachusetts, Massachusetts will tax you on real estate in Massachusetts as a non-resident. Be careful. Get that into an LLC in Massachusetts. Extra step. But by putting it in an LLC, you convert it to an intangible, and Massachusetts cannot tax non-residents on intangibles. They can tax residents on intangibles and tangibles. And intangibles like Fidelity account, a stock account.
1: Yeah.
0: They can't for non-residents. And if you convert it real estate into an LLC, you converted it from real estate to stock in an LLC, and now it's an intangible and not taxable in Mass. But there's a whole list of other things you need to do when you change your residence. We don't even have time for it today.
1: How about emptying your spouse's trust when they pass away?
0: Oh my gosh, this would be the worst possible solution you could ever come up with. First of all, it's not permitted, so you'd be violating fiduciary duties because it doesn't allow it to even happen. But I've seen it. Oh yeah, I didn't call you, but my husband died and I didn't think anything needed to be done. But I always remembered I'm supposed to just take everything from my husband's trust and put it in my trust.
1: Misremembering.
0: Oh, you're misremembering. You never heard that. So that's a really complicated, that would really destroy your estate plan because now you've wasted the ability to shelter assets on the first death. So really big problem.
1: There goes that estate tax elimination.
0: Yeah, really big problem.
1: How about not filing a separate trust tax return during life and after death?
0: So, yeah, that's important too because during life, if you have an irrevocable, revocable, you won't need to file tax returns. 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
1: Got it.
0: And if it's a revocable trust when you're alive and then you die, it becomes an irrevocable trust and now you have to start filing income tax returns for the revocable, the once revocable trust.
1: Call your attorney.
0: Someone dies, please call the attorney.
1: We didn't get through them all.
0: We didn't get through them all.
1: But they're all in the guide.
0: There's
1: and
0: more. Much more in the guide, folks. It's the end of the month. 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

0: me, the dress is a story about the last couple of months when the internet was still sort of fun. 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
3: No announcement yet. I'm Carmen Roberts, Fox News. President Trump has yet to say whether he has approved a deal to extend the ceasefire with Iran and reopen the Strait of Hormuz and begin negotiations on Iran's nuclear program. He spent hours yesterday meeting in the Situation Room with his team.
4: In an interview with Laura Trump, he said this when asked about what would cause him to return to military action.
5: Well, a deal that wasn't going to be good for us is the line, ultimately, because, you know, I'm playing it out and we're going to see. And that's what I do. I negotiate. They negotiate. They're very good negotiators. They're crafty. In the end, we have all the cards.
4: The White House says he held that meeting in the Situation Room for about 2 hours, going over the latest on this deal. A different tune, however, coming out of Iran. The Iranians say that the current negotiations center around ending the war and not the country's nuclear capabilities. President Trump says the Strait needs to reopen toll-free.
3: Fox's Alex Hogan at the White House. A top Iranian military advisor posted on X today that President Trump is, in his words, betraying diplomacy in the talks by continuing the naval blockade and making excessive demands in negotiations. Anti-ICE protesters clashed with police and several were arrested outside Delaney Hall ICE detention center in Newark, New Jersey last night. Some pro-ICE protesters joined the scene. Fox's Steve Harrigan is there with more.
6: We've got a small pro-ICE group here, about two dozen people, and then several hundred anti-ICE protesters. They're pretty much cursing at each other, separated by some of those metal barricades. The goal was to set up a safe zone, this according to the governor, where people could protest peacefully. That did not happen last night. Instead, we saw state police march in, used shields and batons, and then used pepper spray and flashbangs to try and clear the protesters out.
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18: Peter and I, we were the first unmarried couple on the cover of People magazine. 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
9: Failed to slow. I'm Carmen Roberts, Fox News. The NTSB says a driver of the bus in yesterday's deadly crash in Virginia just kept going when other traffic was slowing for a construction zone.
10: A traffic queue had formed as vehicles were diverted into the left lane of the interstate, and the motor coach failed to respond to the slow and stop traffic ahead. The motor coach struck the rear of the traffic queue, causing a chain reaction crash involving multiple other vehicles.
9: NTSB board member Tom Chapman told reporters this afternoon investigators are looking into several issues.
10: Very closely here at issues potentially involving fatigue, driver performance, those sorts of things. And then vehicle performance issues that might include factors such as automatic emergency braking.
9: The crash killed five people and injured more than 40. The driver from Staten Island was injured and faces criminal charges. The situation in the Middle East remains tense.
11: While speaking in Singapore, Secretary of War Pete Hegseth had this to say.
12: So Iran knows very, very clearly what our expectations are, and that's on the negotiating team to deliver. They're coming in our direction. The talks have been productive. I think they know where it needs to go.
11: A senior Iranian official seemingly responding by saying they seize concessions not through dialogue, but with missiles. He added, Iran has no trust in guarantees or words, adding that only actions are the measure.
9: Fox's Jeff Paul in Dubai. And a manhunt is underway for a suspected shooter who killed one deputy last night and injured another. They were Carroll County, Virginia sheriff's deputies. And they are searching for a man identified as Michael Puckett and say that he is armed and dangerous. 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
15: Imagine you have a dream, an ambition, but you always feel like you're missing something. 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
15: 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I'm Faith Saley.
17: And I'm Rico Galliano, and we are the hosts of the new series from Wondery, One Plus One.
15: From the people behind Business Wars and Dirty John comes a weekly series about what happens when two insanely gifted people come together in conflict and then collaboration to create something truly transformative.

0: TSB says a driver of the bus in yesterday's deadly crash in Virginia just kept going when other traffic was slowing for a construction zone.
1: A traffic queue had formed as vehicles were diverted into the left lane of the interstate, and the motor coach failed to respond to the slow and stop traffic ahead. The motor coach struck the rear of the traffic queue, causing a chain reaction crash involving multiple other vehicles.
0: NTSB board member Tom Chapman told reporters this afternoon investigators are looking into several issues.
1: Very closely here at issues potentially involving fatigue, driver performance, those sorts of things. And then vehicle performance issues that might include factors such as automatic emergency braking.
0: The crash killed 5 people and injured more than 40. The driver from Staten Island was injured and faces criminal charges. The situation in the Middle East remains tense.
2: While speaking in Singapore, Secretary of War Pete Hegseth had this to say.
3: So Iran knows very, very clearly what our expectations are, and that's on the negotiating team to deliver. They're coming in our direction. The talks have been productive. I think they know where it needs to go.
2: A senior Iranian official seemingly responding by saying they seize concessions not through dialogue, but with missiles. He added, Iran has no trust in guarantees or words, adding that only actions are the measure.
0: Fox's Jeff Paul in Dubai. And a manhunt is underway for a suspected shooter who killed one deputy last night and injured another. They were Carroll County, Virginia sheriff's deputies. And they are searching for a man identified as Michael Puckett and say that he is armed and dangerous. 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
6: Daphne Caruana Galizia was a Maltese investigative journalist and blogger who spent her life fighting for truth, justice, and decency in a country overrun by corruption. 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